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1: It's time for the fish report here on KSDP. We have harvest numbers for Chignik as well as the Alaska Peninsula Escapement, and we have fish numbers for Bristol Bay as well. So let's go ahead and kick things off right now with the Alaska Peninsula. We're going to start with our harvest summaries for the 21st of June 2026. Yesterday, across the whole region, 130,000 sockeye were harvested, and that makes a 1.5 million sockeye cumulative total. For pink salmon, 106,000 delivered yesterday across the region, 979,000 to date, and 46,000 chum for a total of 364,000. For the Dolgoi area, 500 more sockeye delivered there for a total of just under 4,000. For the Shugan Islands, 55,000 sockeye delivered yesterday for a total of 368,000. Shumigans had 56,000 pinks for a total of 347,000 and 11,000 chum for a total of 70,000 chum. For South Unimak, 73,000 sockeye delivered for a total now of 1.1 million. Pink salmon, 63,000 pinks in the South Unimak area, 632,000 total, and 38,000 chum for a total of 293,000. Looking now at Bristol Bay, yesterday, Egigik with 96,000, their total now 135,000, Nushigik with 2,400 for a total of 12,000, and those were the only two regions open. Total cumulative harvest yesterday, 98,000 for Bristol Bay. Total harvest for the season so far to date, 275,000. Looking now over at Chignik, they reported yesterday 12,000 more sockeye delivered for a total of 60,000 sockeye delivered to date. Total escapement now for the entire Alaska Peninsula. Yesterday, 7,500 Chignik sockeye went up the weir for a total of 211,000. Still the strongest 10-year of the 10 years previous, the strongest escapement. 265 are considered late run now. Cumulative late run of 3,900 to date. 4,700 up the Nelson River for a total of 6,400 to date. The Bear with 2,700 for a total of 10,000. Ilnik with 1,900 for a total of 13,000. And Rosinski with its biggest day of the year, 211 up the weir yesterday in Rosinski for a total now of 241 to date. That's the second highest in the last 10 years. This time last year, there was 455 fish up the Rosinski weir. That will do it for the fish report here on KSDP.
2: This is National Native News. I'm Jill Freitas. Roseburg Schools and the Cow Creek Band of Umpqua Tribe of Indians have announced a partnership to help preserve the tribe's ancestral language. KLCC's Brian Bull reports.
3: Starting this fall, both Native and non-Native high school students can take the Tekelma language for official language credit. The last known speaker died more than a century ago, but linguists and audio recordings from the Smithsonian Institution have helped revive it. Lindsay Campman, a spokesperson with the Cow Creek Band of Umpqua, says the tribe has deemed language as important to its citizens.
4: And that continues to make our people strong. It's a link to be able to have something in common with your ancestors who lived a very, very different life centuries ago. But being able to speak that same language that they did, that's a powerful connection.
3: The Cow Creek Band is also partnering with Roseburg Schools on a statewide program to improve Native students' attendance and is gifting the district $500,000 towards renovating Roseburg High School sports complex. For National Native News, I'm Brian Bull.
2: The Navajo Nation Council has paused its public hearing into the Zenny Home scandal until next month, but in testimony last week, a key witness made a bombshell allegation against her ex-business partner. KJZZ's Gabriel Pietrasio has details.
5: Tamara Begay is the founder of Indigenous Design Studio and Architecture, which hired the now bankrupt Zenni Home as a subcontractor to make 160 modular homes for the Navajo Nation. Zenni built only 18 after getting $24 million. But under oath, Begay leveled an accusation against Zenni Home CEO Bob Worsley.
6: He went ahead and actually forged my name under Hajoni Homes and submitted that to the state of Arizona.
5: That 2023 filing created an LLC, naming Begay's firm as a member. Her legal counsel clarifies they haven't seen any documents with her signature forged, but insists this entity was formed without her consent and against her express direction. Neither Worsley nor his attorney immediately responded to KJZZ's request for comment. For National Native News, I'm Gabriel Pietrazio.
2: According to the Lomakotze Restoration Project, tribal youth in southern Oregon are gaining hands-on experience in wildland firefighting, forestry, and ecological restoration through the organization's Tribal Youth Ecological Forestry Training Program. Lomakotze says participants, who are between 18 and 26 years old, receive paid training while earning certifications in wildland firefighting, chainsaw operation, cultural resource monitoring, and first aid and CPR. The program operates across Southern Oregon and Northern California on tribal, federal, and private lands. The U.S. Forest Service says the tribal youth crews have helped conduct ecological thinning, fuels reduction projects, prescribed fire preparation, and cultural resource monitoring. According to Belinda Brown, the Tribal Partnership Director for Lomakotze, the program is focused on reconnecting Native youth with ancestral lands while building workforce skills for future careers in natural resource management. Supporters say the effort comes as forests across the West face increased wildfire risk after decades of fire suppression and changing climate conditions. According to the organization, participants leave the program with professional certifications and field experiences that could lead to employment in forestry, conservation, and wildland firefighting. I'm Jill Freitas.
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1: It's time for the fish report here on KSDP. We have harvest numbers for Chignik as well as the Alaska Peninsula Escapement, and we have fish numbers for Bristol Bay as well. So let's go ahead and kick things off right now with the Alaska Peninsula. We're going to start with our harvest summaries for the 21st of June 2026. Yesterday, across the whole region, 130,000 sockeye were harvested, and that makes a 1.5 million sockeye cumulative total. For pink salmon, 106,000 delivered yesterday across the region, 979,000 to date, and 46,000 chum for a total of 364,000. For the Dolgoi area, 500 more sockeye delivered there for a total of just under 4,000. For the Shugan Islands, 55,000 sockeye delivered yesterday for a total of 368,000. Shumigans had 56,000 pinks for a total of 347,000. And 11,000 chum for a total of 70,000 chum. For South Unimak, 73,000 sockeye delivered for a total now of 1.1 million. Pink salmon, 63,000 pinks in the South Unimak area, 632,000 total, and 38,000 chum for a total of 293,000. Looking now at Bristol Bay, yesterday, Egigik with 96,000, their total now 135,000. Nushigik with 2,400 for a total of 12,000, and those were the only two regions open. Total cumulative harvest yesterday, 98,000 for Bristol Bay. Total harvest for the season so far to date, 275,000. Looking now over at Chignik, they reported yesterday 12,000 more sockeye delivered for a total of 60,000 sockeye delivered to date. Total escapement now for the entire Alaska Peninsula. Yesterday, 7,500 Chignik sockeye went up the weir for a total of 211,000. Still the strongest 10-year of the 10 years previous, the strongest escapement. 265 are considered late run now. Cumulative late run of 3,900 to date. 4,700 up the Nelson River for a total of 6,400 to date. The Bear with 2,700 for a total of 10,000. Ilnik with 1,900 for a total of 13,000. And Rosinski with its biggest day of the year, 211 up the weir yesterday in Rosinski for a total now of 241 to date. That's the second highest in the last 10 years. This time last year, there was 455 fish up the Rosinski weir. That will do it for the fish report here on KSDP.
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3: This is Fresh Air. I'm Tanya Mosley, and my guest today is Laverne Cox. Chances are, you met her the way most of the world did, a transgender woman in prison, doing hair and fighting for her right to gender-affirming care in the Netflix series Orange is the New Black.
4: Listen, Doc, I need my dosage. I've given 5 years, $80,000, and my freedom for this. I'm finally who I'm supposed to be. Do you understand? I can't go back.
5: Look, I'd like to help you. Unfortunately, you have elevated levels of AST and ALT, which could mean liver damage.
4: That's bull. That could mean anything.
5: We're going to take you off your hormones entirely.
4: What?
5: Until we can schedule an ultrasound, get a clean read.
4: But that could take months.
5: I can offer you an antidepressant.
3: That's Laverne Cox as Sophia Bursette in 2014. The role made her the first openly transgender person nominated for a Primetime Emmy in an acting category and put her on the cover of Time magazine next to the words, "The Transgender Tipping Point." For a decade now, she's been one of the most visible trans women in America. But the woman on that magazine cover was carrying things she'd never told anyone, not even her therapist. She's written a new memoir titled Transcendent, and it arrives at a moment when her right to simply exist is being debated in state houses across the country. But the book makes clear that for Cox, none of this is new. Long before she had the words for it, she was bullied for who she was. Her very existence, as she writes, was an affront to the order of things. And she's been fighting for the right to simply be her entire life. Laverne Cox, welcome to Fresh Air. It's such an honor to have you.
4: Thank you so much for having me. I have not heard. It's rare that I just hear the clip from Orange, and it's been so long. And gosh, it brings back memories. And it's really, what's interesting is even for actors out there, often when I watch a scene that I've done, it's hard for me to have distance. I immediately am in the character again, and I'm in the emotion of the scene, and so I'm immediately like feeling what I was feeling when we shot this. This is 2012 that we shot it, so it was funny. I was just like,
3: "Yeah, made you laugh? Why did it make you laugh?"
4: No, at the end, yeah. When I mean the writing is so fantastic, maybe I can offer you an antidepressant. It's hilarious.
3: Well, Orange is the New Black was revolutionary for the time, and your character, I was very surprised to learn from the book that you weren't a regular. Reoccurring character. You were a guest star.
4: Yes. And I mean, that's really a contractual thing. So I was in, I don't remember how many episodes I was in the first season, but I remember it was a day-to-day thing. I didn't have like a contract the first season. I was literally a day player, guest star day player, but I was kind of making day player rates. I wasn't making like guest star rates. The second season, I was my salary was like a guest star rate, and I had a 7-episode guarantee, and they ended up using me for 9 episodes. So I was there a lot, and they wrote generously for me. I think because that my backstory episode came, it was the third episode of the show, that people thought...
3: Felt like you were a cast member.
4: Yes.
3: Yeah. I think people think, because so much of the work that you have done feels so true to life, that so much of that show might be your life. And I think it's part of what makes this book really eye-opening, because we're learning things about you that we didn't know. I want to start with the beginning of your book.
4: Okay.
3: Because you're 8 years old. You decide to start at a moment when you're 8 years old. You are at a park near your family's apartment in Mobile, Alabama. You're doing your kid thing and just playing out. And there are these boys that come up to you, the Caraway boys.
4: Mm-hmm.
3: And they begin teasing you. And then it gets violent. Can I have you pick up the story from there?
4: During one of these teasing sessions, why you talk like that? One of the Caraway boys shoved me. I don't even remember which one. They were interchangeably menacing figures. This time, I couldn't keep my balance and found myself falling, hitting the gravel of the playground. I scowled, annoyed at first, but then, looking up at them, I saw the switch flip in their eyes. I saw that flicker of threat. The way their stances shifted into those of aggression that made the hairs on my arm stand on end. They were disgusted by me. I was no longer a friend, a peer, someone to play with. I was an easy target. I was prey. Their fist landed in unison on my face, my chest. You see this? Look at this sissy, like a girl. One of them sneered, half laughing in glee as they punched me. Their voices blended into one as they pelted me, hurling every name they could think of, and my instinct, from as far back as the days of daycare bullying took over, rolling me onto my side and into a ball. The words rang in my ears, those from the past intermingling with those of the Caraway boys. I had heard these words before. At first, I had not known what they meant, but now, after years of it, I recognized them. Words that meant I was different from the other kids. A girl, when I should have acted like a boy.
3: Laverne, thank you for reading that passage. You go on to say that you curl up in a ball and it doesn't stop. They get energized. And finally, you're able to make it home. And you get into your apartment and your mom sees you. And she doesn't say, "What happened to you?" She immediately says, "You let them beat you up like this. What did you do to make them do this to you?"
6: Mm.
3: Why did you want to start the book off with that particular story?
6: I don't know. That was my life. I mean, I think that was like just the physical violence of the other children that was persistent throughout my childhood. And then my mother finding out, and instead of having an impulse to protect me or care for me or ask if I was okay, she made it my fault. And it just, in a way, it sort of epitomizes that kind of feeling of not feeling protected, not feeling safe. It sort of encapsulates a lot of the childhood. I'm you know, reading that again, I have to say, it's still difficult to read. It's still difficult to, yeah.
3: You grew up inside of people's reactions to you.
6: Yeah.
3: An effeminate child, a gender nonconforming teenager, a trans woman, and everything that you received, it was like race, gender, and class converging into one person. What really struck me from that very first story throughout the entire book is the shame and hatred that people carried. They took it out on you. And it even happened in your home.
6: Mm-hmm. Yes. Whew. I'm just trying to gather my resilience. And like, I guess I'm like having, there's reading that, I'm just like, I'm emotional, I'm angry. It's like, it's hard to read that. I lived it, but it's hard to read about it again. I guess, and understand as an adult, like I'm angry at the boys, I'm angry at my mother. I want to protect that little child. I'm so angry. And I think like, yeah, I don't know if I can be able to read excerpts from this book again. We'll see. Mm-hmm. I'm so pissed. I'm so angry and I'm so hurt and I'm so,
3: What are the words? The anger comes from you having to experience it.
6: And it's there's also like the anger of, all the kids that I've met who are trans or queer, who are still experiencing this. And the anger of knowing that in states that have passed anti-trans laws, that the bullying, percentage of bullying is like skyrocketed in those states.
3: You
6: and
3: hear a lot of stories.
6: Angry. Lot of stories, but that's actually, those are statistics, like those are the anecdotes, but those are the stats from the Trevor Project. Because like, to manufacture the consent to pass anti-trans laws that would ban gender-affirming care for kids and all the menace of trans girls in sports, all like two of them. There's the rhetorical piece that happens in the media that is dehumanizing and stigmatizing trans people, and it creates a permission structure if like your, you know, governor and your state legislators are doing, if your you know, your teachers and, you know, pundits on TV are doing it, then like of course kids are emboldened to do it. And that makes me so angry. Mm-hmm. And you know, it's like the sadness is like, it's just the loneliness, and I couldn't process it fully as a child, and I don't know. It just really sucked. This was so, it was torture to write this, and the reason I wrote it is to tell the truth. I'm like, I just don't think it makes any sense to write a book and like to clean stuff up and to like not be honest and not be raw, but it's just like, wow.
3: What made you decide to write it now, especially because I know you probably had folks coming to you wanting you to write books at the time when you were on Orange is the New Black, or you're on the cover of Time magazine, when magazines are fighting to have you on the cover? What made you decide to do it now?
6: Yeah, I don't know. I have an impulse to want to apologize, but I'm not going to do that for my emotion right now. And the opportunity came along, and when it did, I thought that I had done enough therapy that I could get through it. I thought that the memories that were buried would stay buried, and I came up with this device of when I would disassociate as a kid, when traumatic things would happen, I would pretend I was

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2: Move over New York, move over LA. According to Grammy-winning producer Will Yip,
3: Philly is the center of indie rock music.
2: That's why he built his brand new recording studio there. Coming up in the latest installment of our Sense of Place Philadelphia series, you'll take a tour of Will Yip's studio, something he's been working towards his entire life, ever since he became obsessed with music and production as a kid.
3: At 5 years old, at 6 years old, I heard Dr. Dre. I'm like, that like rocked me.
2: You'll hear how Will Yip worked his way from recording Friends in his parents' basement to winning multiple Grammys, and about why he believes Philly is the place to be. It's Will Yip today. I'm Raina Duras, and this is World Cafe. A couple Philadelphia artists here for you first. Imagine how fun it would be to be a teenage girl just wailing on your guitar and playing this song, blowing people's minds in the 70s. I think you'd feel unstoppable. On vocals and guitar, you have Philadelphia-born Joan Jett from their debut album from 1976. It's The Runaways, Cherry Bomb.

Brendan was sitting here. He was like, right in front of me, right in front of me. And then they announced Rock Album. I was ready for them to say Deftones or whatever. And then they said, Never Enough by Turnstile. I saw Brendan put his head down, and Christina just started sobbing. My wife started sobbing right next to me. I was like, this is crazy. It was pure joy. And, you know, again, my wife always said, it's like, you don't need that. We don't need affirmation from the Grammys to like validate you, right? But it is cool when you get that extra bit of recognition where people recognize the hard work that put in. For me to see all their hard work pay off, all our hard work pay off. We spent the better part of a year making that record.

0: that's what made us into who we are, you know.
1: Memory Music Studios just opened its doors this year, but Will says they're already booked and busy. In fact, there was a band working on music during our tour. When you're in there, it's very easy to believe exactly what Will believes about Philadelphia.
0: Philly is the center of indie rock music. I said that, been publicized, but I mean it. I'll repeat that over and over again because I want that to stick with people. At that time, even 2020 or right around then, Mitski, Japanese Breakfast, Kurt Vile, War on Drugs, Alex G. I just named some of the most, Lucy Dacus, some of the most prolific and reputable indie rock artists on the face of the earth. They were all in Philadelphia at the same time making music, living, investing in themselves. And that's outside of my world of bringing bands like, you know, having bands like your Men Singers, your Tiger Jaws, your Circus Survives, really six bands that sell out 3,000 cap, 4,000 cap rooms. Tidal Fire aren't far from here. Super Heaven, the viral superstars in Super Heaven, some of my best friends, all Balancing Composure in Philadelphia all at the same time. Why? Because artists can invest in their lives here.

I want to thank Will Yip and the crew at Memory Music Studios for opening their doors to us for A Sense of Place Philly. I'm Raina Duras. We'll be back in a moment with more World Cafe.

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1: Hey, recognize that voice? Interpol have announced their first new album in 4 years. I will tell you the details and you will hear this new song from it coming up. Plus, lots more new music this hour. You'll hear songs from Kurt Vile,

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1: You can get out of your shell for a minute. 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So hard to tell when you're in it. Cause it hurts like hell when you're in it.
0: And from Death Cab for Cutie.
2: I was steaming, was punching the flowers. Taking for granted this feeling's till it's sour.
0: All those tunes and more on the way. I'm Rena Duris, and this is World Cafe. If you have a moment right now, pick up your phone. If you're not already looking at it, which, let's be honest, you might be. I'm not judging. Go to your podcast app, type in World Cafe, words and music, and subscribe so you never miss an episode of this show. And you can listen anywhere, anytime you like. Jane's Addiction, Jane Says.

Hey, I'm Raina. This is World Cafe. Interpol are coming back with a new album next month on July 15th. You'll be able to pick up This Mirror Weighs a Ton. Frontman Paul Banks says it feels like classic Interpol. You might get that from the song you're about to hear. But there is one quirk in this one. This lead single is one of the only times you will hear guitarist Daniel Kessler singing on an Interpol song. Only done it on maybe two tracks before. It's called See Out Loud, Interpol, World Cafe.

Raina Duras with you here on World Cafe. You're right at the beginning of our Sense of Place Philadelphia series, going to be diving into the Philly music scene for the next couple of weeks. It's just one of the many places World Cafe has taken you for our Sense of Place series. Gone to far-flung places like Tokyo and Rome, and places here in the United States like Athens, Georgia, Denton, Texas, and of course, Louisiana. Back in 2014, World Cafe's Sense of Place visited Lafayette, Louisiana. Here's a recording from that trip from Sonny Landreth. For Live from the Archives today, Native Stepson.

0: I like to imagine she's singing about the Ninja Turtle in that song. It's Emmylou Harris, Michelangelo. Cowabunga, dude, it's the end of this edition of World Cafe. Thanks so much for letting me hang out with you and play you some music today. Thanks to our affiliates all across the country.
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2: It's time for the Fish Report here on KSDP. We have harvest numbers for Chignik as well as the Alaska Peninsula Escapement, and we have fish numbers for Bristol Bay as well. So let's go ahead and kick things off right now with the Alaska Peninsula. We're going to start with our harvest summaries for the 21st of June 2026. Yesterday, across the whole region, 130,000 sockeye were harvested, and that makes a 1.5 million sockeye cumulative total. For pink salmon, 106,000 delivered yesterday across the region, 979,000 to date, and 46,000 chum for a total of 364,000. For the Dolgoy area, 500 more sockeye delivered there for a total of just under 4,000. For the Shubigan Islands, 55,000 sockeye delivered yesterday for a total of 368,000. Shubigan's had 56,000 pinks for a total of 347,000. And 11,000 chum for a total of 70,000 chum. For South Unimak, 73,000 sockeye delivered for a total now of 1.1 million. Pink salmon, 63,000 pinks in the South Unimak area, 632,000 total, and 38,000 chum for a total of 293,000. Looking now at Bristol Bay, yesterday, Egigik with 96,000, their total now 135,000. Nushigik with 2,400 for a total of 12,000, and those were the only two regions open. Total cumulative harvest yesterday, 98,000 for Bristol Bay. Total harvest for the season so far to date, 275,000. Looking now over at Chignik, they reported yesterday 12,000 more sockeye delivered for a total of 60,000 sockeye delivered to date. Total escapement now for the entire Alaska Peninsula. Yesterday, 7,500 Chignik sockeye went up the weir for a total of 211,000. Still the strongest 10-year of the 10 years previous, the strongest escapement. 265 are considered late run now. Cumulative late run of 3,900 to date. 4,700 up the Nelson River for a total of 6,400 to date. The Bear with 2,700 for a total of 10,000. Ilnik with 1,900 for a total of 13,000. And Rosinski with its biggest day of the year, 211 up the weir yesterday in Rosinski for a total now of 241 to date. That's the second highest in the last 10 years. This time last year, there was 455 fish up the Rosinski weir. That will do it for the Fish Report here on KSDP.
3: It's time now for your weather, tide predictions, and sunrise and sunset. Starting with your coastal water forecast, courtesy of the National Weather Service of Anchorage, Alaska. From Sitkin up to Castle Cape, today northeast winds 20 knots, seas 5 feet. Tonight, variable winds 10 knots, seas 4 feet. And Tuesday, variable winds 10 knots, seas 3 feet. Castle Cape to Cape Tolstoy, today north winds 15 knots in the morning, becoming variable 10, seas up 4 feet. Tonight, variable winds 10 knots, seas 3 feet. And Tuesday, variable winds 10 knots, seas 3 feet. Cape Tolstoy to Cape Sarashev, today variable winds 10 knots, seas 3 feet. Tonight, variable winds 10 knots, seas 2 feet. And Tuesday, variable winds 10 knots, seas 3 feet. Port Hyden and Nelson Lagoon, today variable winds 10 knots, seas at 1 foot. Tonight, variable winds 10 knots, seas at 1 foot. And Tuesday, variable winds 10 knots, seas at 1 foot. Nelson Lagoon to Cape Sarashev, today variable winds 10 knots, seas 2 feet. Tonight, variable winds 10 knots, seas at 1 foot. And Tuesday, variable winds 10 knots, seas at 1 foot. Your detailed forecast for the Alaska Peninsula, today, a slight chance of rain before 10 a.m., then a chance of rain after 1 p.m., mostly cloudy with highs near 55, calm winds. Tonight, A chance of rain before 7 p.m. Mostly cloudy with lows around 46. Calm winds. And Tuesday, partly sunny with highs near 57. Calm winds. Your tide predictions for the Popoff Island. There was a low tide at 3:38 a.m. at 1 foot 8 inches. A high tide at 9:16 a.m. at 4 feet 6 inches. A low tide at 3:01 p.m. at 1 foot 5 inches. And a high tide tonight at 9:51 at 6 feet 6 inches. Your sun rose at 6 a.m. this morning, and your sun will set at 11:27, giving us 17 hours and 27 minutes of daylight hours. And that was your weather, tide predictions, and sunrise and sunset here on KSDP and KAEB. I'm Amy Mack. 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
2: It's time for the fish report here on KSDP. We have harvest numbers for Chignik as well as the Alaska Peninsula Escapement, and we have fish numbers for Bristol Bay as well. So let's go ahead and kick things off right now with the Alaska Peninsula. We're going to start with our harvest summaries for the 21st of June 2026. Yesterday, across the whole region, 130,000 sockeye were harvested, and that makes a 1.5 million sockeye cumulative total. For pink salmon, 106,000 delivered yesterday across the region, 979,000 to date, and 46,000 chum for a total of 364,000. For the Dolgoi area, 500 more sockeye delivered there for a total of just under 4,000. For the Shuiken Islands, 55,000 sockeye delivered yesterday for a total of 368,000. Shumigans had 56,000 pinks for a total of 347,000. And 11,000 chum for a total of 70,000 chum. For South Unimak, 73,000 sockeye delivered for a total now of 1.1 million. Pink salmon, 63,000 pinks in the South Unimak area, 632,000 total, and 38,000 chum for a total of 293,000. Looking now at Bristol Bay, yesterday, Egigik with 96,000, their total now 135,000. Nushigik with 2,400 for a total of 12,000, and those were the only two regions open. Total cumulative harvest yesterday, 98,000 for Bristol Bay. Total harvest for the season so far to date, 275,000. Looking now over at Chignik, they reported yesterday 12,000 more sockeye delivered for a total of 60,000 sockeye delivered to date. Total escapement now for the entire Alaska Peninsula. Yesterday, 7,500 Chignik sockeye went up the weir for a total of 211,000. Still the strongest 10-year of the 10 years previous, the strongest escapement. 265 are considered late run now. Cumulative late run of 3,900 to date. 4,700 up the Nelson River for a total of 6,400 to date. The Bear with 2,700 for a total of 10,000. Ilnik with 1,900 for a total of 13,000. And Rosinski with its biggest day of the year, 211 up the weir yesterday in Rosinski for a total now of 241 to date. That's the second highest in the last 10 years. This time last year, there was 455 fish up the Rosinski weir. That will do it for the fish report here on KSDP.
3: This is National Native News. I'm Jill Freitas. Roseburg Schools and the Cow Creek Band of Umpqua Tribe of Indians have announced a partnership to help preserve the tribe's ancestral language. KLCC's Brian Bull reports.
4: Starting this fall, both Native and non-Native high school students can take the Tekelma language for official language credit. The last known speaker died more than a century ago, but linguists and audio recordings from the Smithsonian Institution have helped revive it. Lindsay Campman, a spokesperson with the Cow Creek Band of Umpqua, says the tribe has deemed language as important to its citizens.
5: And that continues to make our people strong. It's a link to be able to have something in common with your ancestors who lived a very, very different life centuries ago. But being able to speak that same language that they did, that's a powerful connection.
4: The Cow Creek Band is also partnering with Roseburg Schools on a statewide program to improve Native students' attendance and is gifting the district $500,000 towards renovating Roseburg High School's sports complex. For National Native News, I'm Brian Bull.
3: The Navajo Nation Council has paused its public hearing into the Zenny Home scandal until next month, but in testimony last week, a key witness made a bombshell allegation against her ex-business partner. KJZZ's Gabriel Pietrasio has details.
6: Tamara Begay is the founder of Indigenous Design Studio and Architecture, which hired the now bankrupt Zenny Home as a subcontractor to make 160 modular homes for the Navajo Nation. Zenny built only 18 after getting $24 million. But under oath, Begay leveled an accusation against Zenny Home CEO Bob Worsley.
7: He went ahead and actually forged my name under Hajoni Homes and submitted that to the state of Arizona.
6: That 2023 filing created an LLC, naming Begay's firm as a member. Her legal counsel clarifies they haven't seen any documents with her signature forged, but insists this entity was formed without her consent and against her express direction. Neither Worsley nor his attorney immediately responded to KJZZ's request for comment. For National Native News, I'm Gabriel Pietrasio.
3: According to the Lomakotze Restoration Project, tribal youth in southern Oregon are gaining hands-on experience in wildland firefighting, forestry, and ecological restoration through the organization's Tribal Youth Ecological Forestry Training Program. Lomakotze says participants, who are between 18 and 26 years old, receive paid training while earning certifications in wildland firefighting, chainsaw operation, cultural resource monitoring, and first aid and CPR. The program operates across southern Oregon and northern California on tribal, federal, and private lands. The U.S. Forest Service says the tribal youth crews have helped conduct ecological thinning, fuels reduction projects, prescribed fire preparation, and cultural resource monitoring. According to Belinda Brown, the Tribal Partnership Director for Lomakotze, the program is focused on reconnecting Native youth with ancestral lands while building workforce skills for future careers in natural resource management. Supporters say the effort comes as forests across the West face increased wildfire risk after decades of fire suppression and changing climate conditions. According to the organization, participants leave the program with professional certifications and field experiences that could lead to employment in forestry, conservation, and wildland firefighting. I'm Jill Freitas.
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12: Again,

That's what I'm talking about. That's why I f*** with Ye. See, that's my third person. That's my bipolar. That's my superpower. Ain't no disability. I'm a superhero. Yeah!

Welcome to KSDP's Senior Spotlight Special, where we will be featuring seniors from around the district. This Senior Spotlight Special will be featuring King Cove's Journey Newman. Journey Newman was born on May 10th in 2008 in Anchorage, Alaska. She is described by her mom as being a smart, hardworking young lady. Mrs. Smith describes her as a dedicated student. Her favorite memory of high school was the spring OSOG trip to Barrow in 2024. The best advice she has for a successful high school career is to be yourself and have fun. Journey would like to thank her mom, her family, and her friends for always being there for her and always pushing her to do more. Journey plans to go tendering on the Pacific Quest this summer and plans to attend Fort Lewis College in the fall, majoring in early childhood education. Journey Bree, I love you. I'm so proud of you. And on behalf of KSDP, congratulations.

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Sandpoint is a first-class city in the Aleutians East Borough, located on Humboldt Harbor on the northwestern Popoff Island. Anchorage is 575 nautical miles to the northeast. The Sandpoint City Council meets the second Tuesday of every month at 7 p.m. in the City Hall Council Chambers. Contact the City of Sandpoint by calling 907-383-2696, emailing sptcity@arctic.net, or visiting their website at sandpointak.com.

0: great. 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I do not have any girl with me tonight. Well, that's the truth. I have no girl in the audience waiting for me to get finished, you know, and tell me how great it was and latch on to the person of the hour. There's no chick around. Oh. No, there's nobody around. There's a reason for that, and that is that in the other records I've made, and this is the truth, if you've got a real big moment coming up, and it depends on your feeling good and you know, maintaining a good feeling, a big moment is great to share with a woman. It's terrific. But if she, for some reason, gets a little nutty at a time when you need her to be sweet or something, and it's happened to me in two sessions already, that they're sweet all week, and that's the time they feel they're not getting enough attention. You're talking to your bass player, you're not talking to me. Oh, we're making a record, goddammit, we're making a record. Well, you let me sit there all by myself in that studio. Nobody talked to me. Well, nobody was supposed to, you're listening to a record. But then she gets mad, and then pretty soon, you're missing the whole song. You're looking over there wondering if she's mad or you're mad. And so then 2 hours later, you've made up, right? But you've got a lousy record. She's sorry, you know. So tonight, I am alone. You can, you know, if anybody wants to hang around.
1: One, two, three, four, five, one, two.
0: Okay. Okay.

0: This is a something some friends of ours recorded.
1: Yeah, our real good buddies.
0: No, it's true. This is a group called the Kingsmen. They heard us play this song. They liked it so well, they recorded it.
2: God love them.
0: They recorded it so well, it sold 1 million copies, and now they're all rich. Dang them. They'll take a rope and hang them. This is true. But this is about the second best thing in the world. We don't need to ask you what the first best thing is. No, the second best thing, this is money.

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0: This song is about Anne-Marie and Jean-Pierre. And they were very young and very impetuous. And they wanted to run off together and all sorts of things like young lovers do. And sometimes it just doesn't work out. And we hope you enjoy the song. Do you have anything to add to this song?
1: No, I hope it works out okay, too.

0: That's a very nice song, Bob Dylan. And you've been listening to Bob Dylan playing and singing some of his songs and some of the songs that he's learned from other people. And thank you very, very much for coming down here and working so hard.
1: It's my pleasure to come down.
0: When you're rich and famous, you're going to wear the hat too?
1: Oh, I'm never going to become rich and famous.
0: And you're never going to take off the hat either.
1: No.
0: And this has been Folk Singer's Choice, and I'm Cynthia Gooding. I'll be here next week at the same time.

Funding for KSDP is made possible in part by the King Cove Corporation, operating the Fleets Inn Hotel, the Heart Lakes Apartments, and the Last Hook Off Tavern. 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

That bloody red baron was in a fix. 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

0: is Democracy Now! This weekend, an Israeli airstrike killed Al Jazeera cameraman Ahmed Wishak. Officially, there's a ceasefire in Gaza, but the picture on the ground tells a different story. We'll talk about the targeting of journalists from Gaza to Lebanon with Drop Site News editor Sharif Abdelkadous.
1: Israel has killed yet another journalist in Gaza and bragged about it. And it is exporting its practices to Lebanon, which has become the deadliest place in the world in 2026 for journalists. And all of this is happening as the world continues to look away and is not paying attention to this unprecedented slaughter.
0: In Lebanon, acclaimed sea turtle conservationist Mona Khalil died Friday after she was hit by an Israeli airstrike 2 weeks ago.
2: This is not a project that belongs to me. It belongs to Lebanon. It belongs to the whole world. The turtles are not mine.
0: Then a new CorpWatch report, MAGA Inc., will speak to the author, Prathap Chatterjee.
3: We are all being taken for a ride by the corporations that have bankrolled Donald Trump, the crypto czars, the tech titans, and the prison profiteers.
0: Finally, it's primary day here in New York, also in Maryland and Utah. We'll talk to Jacobin columnist Liza Featherstone. Her recent piece headlined, NYC Socialists Are Trying to Expand Their Electoral Wins. All that and more coming up. Welcome to Democracy Now!, democracynow.org, the War and Peace Report. I'm Amy Goodman. Iranian diplomats say technical talks with the Trump administration aimed at ending the U.S. war in Iran have concluded in Switzerland with agreements on sanctions relief and the release of frozen Iranian assets.

0: The U.S. Treasury Department announced it would waive sanctions for 60 days, allowing Iran to produce and sell crude oil and petrochemical products. President Trump said Monday Iran would use the funds exclusively to buy food from U.S. farmers, including corn and soybeans. The governor of Iran's central bank quickly countered Trump's claim, saying Iran was under no obligation to purchase from the U.S. Separately, Iran's foreign ministry refuted Vice President J.D. Vance's claims that Iran had agreed to allow United Nations inspectors at its nuclear sites, saying there were no plans for IAEA inspections, unquote. Meanwhile, Iran's parliament speaker and chief negotiator, Mohammad Bagher Ghalibaf, said Monday that Iran would permanently control the passage of ships through the Strait of Hormuz.
1: I may have been among the first to say this right at the beginning of the war, before there was even a ceasefire. I posted on X and I made it clear. Everyone should know that the administration of the Strait will never return to the way that it was before the war.
0: The Pentagon seeking an additional $80 billion to cover the costs of the U.S. and Israeli war in Iran. That's according to The Wall Street Journal, which reports Pentagon leaders have said they could start running out of money for operations this summer unless Congress passes a new wartime spending bill. This comes after the Trump administration proposed a record-shattering $1.5 trillion defense budget. Israeli soldiers occupying southern Lebanon have opened fire on the town of Nabatea al-Falka. It's killing two people and wounding another. It's the latest of Israel's many ceasefire violations and comes after Iran previously warned it would respond to further attacks by Israeli troops on Lebanon. On Monday, the Israeli Prime Minister Benjamin Netanyahu said his forces would remain in southern Lebanon for as long as necessary, while Israel's far-right National Security Minister Itamar Ben-Gvir threatened Beirut could soon face the same fate as Beit Hanun in Gaza, where Israeli attacks destroyed about 90% of buildings.
2: The equation must be simple and very clear. The state of Israel must be secure. If Israel is not secure, Beirut will look like Beit Hanun.
0: A United Nations Commission of Inquiry has found Israeli security forces are committing the crime of genocide, crimes against humanity, and war crimes in the Gaza Strip by deliberately targeting Palestinian children with deadly violence. The report by the UN Independent International Commission of Inquiry on the Occupied Palestinian Territory found Israeli attacks since October 2023 have resulted in unprecedented death, injury, and trauma, with more than 20,000 children killed, another 44,000 wounded. The violence continued even after Israel agreed to a ceasefire last October. The report also found Israeli forces are carrying out war crimes in the West Bank, including East Jerusalem, with a sharp rise in violence perpetrated by Israeli settlers against Palestinian children. And the report found Israeli security forces have used sexual violence against children who've been arrested and subjected to torture and other severe forms of mistreatment in Israeli prisons. In Michigan, members of the United Auto Workers have voted to prohibit investments in Israeli bonds, becoming the first major U.S. labor union to divest from the state of Israel. UAW member Olga Karunos, who organized the vote, said, quote, "This is going to send a message to not just the billionaire class, but to politicians and any single person who's not afraid to stand up to genocide, to Netanyahu, to the United States government, and will put the UAW again on the map for standing up for international solidarity," unquote. The U.S. military struck another boat in the Caribbean, killing two people. Six people survived, but it remains unclear if they were rescued. U.S. Southern Command claimed without offering evidence that the strike targeted alleged drug traffickers. Since September, the U.S. military has carried out deadly strikes on more than 60 boats. Former Human Rights Watch executive director Ken Roth commented on social media, quote, "The summary execution of two more in an alleged drug boat brings the number of murders ordered by Trump to more than 210. There will come a day when he faces prosecution for these crimes," Ken Roth said. The United Nations has warned civilians in Sudan's North Kordofan region face the imminent risk of mass atrocities after paramilitaries with Sudan's rapid support forces encircled the city of El Obeid. The RSF fighters, who've been locked in a civil war against Sudan's military ruler since 2023, have escalated drone attacks around the city, blowing up a power substation and a fuel station. Meanwhile, the Sudan Doctors Network reports drone attacks forced several medical centers to close and knocked out water pumping and filtration stations. This is UN High Commissioner for Human Rights, Volker Turk.
3: The imminent offensive against Al Obeid in Sudan risks commission of serious international crimes and deepens the catastrophic impact on an already beleaguered civilian population. We have seen this playbook before, and we cannot allow the repeat of the preventable atrocities we documented in Al-Fashir and Samsam IDP camp in North Darfur last year.
0: In health news, the number of confirmed cases of Ebola in the Democratic Republic of the Congo has topped 1,000. Officials say the Ebola outbreak has killed at least 254 people, but that it's believed to be an undercount. Here in New York City, Mayor Zoran Mamdani signed an executive order Monday protecting workers from extreme heat. The order requires every city agency to create heat illness prevention plans and to provide multilingual heat safety guidance for outdoor workers. City officials say the order will protect 1.4 million people, or about a third of New Yorkers, who spend significant time working outdoors. Mayor Mamdani said heat kills more than 500 people in New York City each year. This is New York Deputy Mayor for Economic Justice, Julie Hsu.
4: Extreme heat kills more Americans every year than hurricanes, floods, and tornadoes combined. And we know, because of climate change, it is only getting worse. The number of days above 90 degrees is projected to increase significantly in the years ahead. And despite all of this, extreme heat is still not recognized under federal law as a workplace hazard.
0: The Trump administration's proposed a rollback of regulations on companies seeking to extract oil, gas, and coal from U.S. public lands. Rules proposed by the Interior Department Monday would slash oil and gas fees paid by energy companies, weaken environmental reporting obligations, and eliminate a requirement that companies detail plans to limit methane emissions when applying for drilling permits. A federal judge has blocked the Trump administration's efforts to create a national citizenship database to verify voter eligibility. The League of Women Voters and other groups had sued, warning the database could lead to mass purges of qualified voters. U.S. District Judge Sparkle Suknanan wrote, quote, "All in all, the federal government's knowingly trampled on the privacy rights of American citizens in a manner that threatens the sacred right to vote. This court cannot stand idly by while that happens," she said. In other legal news, a federal judge has blocked the Trump administration's subpoenas of several Democratic officials in Minnesota, including Governor Tim Walz. District Judge Patrick Schiltz ruled the subpoenas were unconstitutional, calling them an effort to harass and retaliate. The Justice Department issued the subpoenas in January after Walz and other officials condemned the Trump administration's deadly immigration crackdown in Minnesota. The U.S. Supreme Court's once again postponed consideration of President Trump's appeal in the E. Jean Carroll case after Trump was found liable for damages caused by his sexual abuse and defamation of the writer, who says Trump sexually assaulted her in a department store dressing room in the 1990s. The Supreme Court has rescheduled the case 15 times since February, a delay that has benefited Trump in part because it's deferred a $5 million verdict a jury in New York awarded to Carroll more than 3 years ago. And Alan Greenspan has died at the age of 100. He served as the chair of the Federal Reserve from 1987 to 2006. He was a disciple of libertarian philosopher Ayn Rand, a leading advocate for deregulating banks and a proponent of so-called trickle-down economics. Greenspan was widely blamed for fueling economic inequality in the United States. Former Labor Secretary Robert Reich wrote on Monday, quote, "If any single person was responsible for the financial crisis of 2008, it was Greenspan. That crisis, the worst collapse since 1929, which led to the worst recession in decades, in which millions of Americans lost their jobs, savings, and even their homes, resulted from the deregulation of Wall Street that Greenspan advocated, Reich said. Greenspan later admitted there was a fundamental flaw in his free market ideology. Greenspan also pushed for the U.S. invasion of Iraq in 2003. He later wrote in his memoir, quote, "I am saddened that it is politically inconvenient to acknowledge what everyone knows. The Iraq war is largely about oil," he said. Visit democracynow.org to see a debate we hosted in 2007 between Alan Greenspan and Naomi Klein. That's democracynow.org. And those are some of the headlines. This is Democracy Now!, democracynow.org, the War and Peace Report. I'm Amy Goodman in New York, joined by Democracy Now!'s Juan Gonzalez in Chicago. Hi, Juan.
5: Hi, Amy, and welcome to all of our listeners and viewers across the country and around the world.
0: Israel's continuing to attack Gaza, despite the so-called ceasefire. On Saturday, Israeli strikes killed at least six people, including two children, and Ahmed Wisha, a cameraman with Al Jazeera. His brother Mohammed also worked for Al Jazeera and was killed in an Israeli strike in April. Since October 2023, Israel's killed over 260 journalists in Gaza, including at least 12 working for Al Jazeera. On Sunday, mourners gathered in Deir al-Balah to remember Ahmed Wisha. This is Al Jazeera correspondent Talal Al-Aruqi.
6: The Israeli occupation deliberately assassinates journalists, largely and directly, during its war of extermination, in a clear attempt to suppress images, prevent the dissemination of the message, and to conceal the massacres and atrocities committed against the Palestinian people here in the Gaza Strip.
0: For more, we're joined here in studio in New York by Shroof Abdelkaddous, the award-winning journalist and Middle East North Africa editor at Dropsite News, also a frequent correspondent for the investigative documentary series Fault Lines on Al Jazeera English. Shroof, welcome back to Democracy Now!, the horror. Talk about the journalists killed, and particularly about Ahmed, the latest Al Jazeera cameraman to be killed.
7: Right. Ahmed Bouchah was killed in an Israeli airstrike on a home in the Burej refugee camp in central Gaza. He was just 25 years old. He was the youngest of three brothers, and he was a cameraman for Al Jazeera Mubashir. And he worked most closely with his older brother, Mohammed Bouchah, who was a correspondent for Al Jazeera Mubashir. Ahmed would film the footage, he would set up the live shots for Mohammed, and the two were as close as brothers can be. And Ahmed was killed on Saturday as he was still mourning the death of his brother, of Mohammed, who was assassinated by Israel in an airstrike on his car west of Gaza City in April. The Israeli military openly bragged about killing Mohammed at the time, claiming, as they always do without evidence, that he was a Hamas militant. They did the same, actually, with Ahmed. The Israeli military confirmed to AFP that they killed him, and they said that he was, quote, a Hamas terrorist. After Mohammed's death, it was Ahmed who was taking care of his late brother's children. He was taking on additional responsibilities within their family, and now he's been killed as well. And this latest loss among the journalistic community in Gaza is very difficult to bear. You know, as soon as he was killed, I contacted Abdelkader Sabah, who's the main journalist I work with at Dropsite News in Gaza. I expressed my condolences and I asked him, you know, do you have any footage of the aftermath of the airstrike? Do you have any interviews with the family so we can report on it? And he lives in Gaza City. He contacted colleagues in central Gaza to see if any of them could report. And for one of the first times ever, he came back to me and said, I'm sorry, I don't have anything for you. Because all of them knew him so well, they are so bereft, they are so overwhelmed with grief that they couldn't report at that moment. And so how do we fathom the depth of this kind of slaughter? And how is Israel allowed to continue to do this? It operates with such impunity because it pays absolutely no consequences from its Western backers in the US and Europe, who continue to arm and fund it continuously, but also because of the coverage of most Western media institutions, which do cover these killings, but at an editorial institutional level, we don't see the type of outrage that we would see if a Western journalist was killed by a country that is not a U.S. ally. And so it's really a shameful state of affairs.
0: I want to say that we're showing for our video and TV audience images that Ahmed took, credited, you know, in the news feed by him, and what it means to show those images, the risks that he took. Do you know if either he or his brother, who he was mourning until he himself was killed in an Israeli airstrike, had gotten warnings from the Israeli military? We'll talk about Lebanon in a minute, Mona Khalil, and the reporters there, like Amal Khalil, the journalist who was recently killed, who have gotten those warnings saying their heads will roll.
7: I'm not aware of any direct warnings that either that Ahmed received. Mohammed Washah, who's more well known, he was a correspondent, did receive warnings. He was called on his phone. He was texted by Israeli officials, by the Israeli military officials. And once they assassinated him, they bragged about it in a very, very brazen way. But this level of impunity and Israel's genocidal tactics in Gaza have been exported outside of Palestine in places like Lebanon. And so what we see in Lebanon, for example, with the invading Lebanese territory, the displacement of 1.2 million people, the systematic demolition of over 60 villages made to look, as Israel's defense minister said, like Beit Hanun and Rafah, which have been completely erased. And also the attacking of medics and rescue workers, but also the assassination of journalists. And the echoes between Lebanon and Gaza, between the way the journalists are killed, are deafening. When Israel killed the prominent Lebanese journalist Ali Shoaib in March, along with journalist Fatma Ftouni and her brother, photojournalist Mohammed Ftouni, it openly bragged about killing Ali Shoaib and said, without evidence, that he was a Hezbollah militant. The same way it does with so many journalists in Gaza, like the both Washah brothers. When we consider the case of Amal Khalil, who you mentioned, she was murdered by Israel on April 22nd. In southern Lebanon. She was trapped for hours in a building where she was seeking shelter where she and another journalist, Zainab Faraj, were sheltering because they were both wounded in an airstrike. Emergency workers were able to rescue Zainab, but they had to withdraw because they came under fire from Israeli forces. At this time, even the Lebanese president is calling on Israel to allow emergency workers to go in to rescue Amal. Again, the whole world watched while she bled to death, and by the time they got to her, she was dead. This reminds us of the killing of Al Jazeera journalist Samer Abu Da'a in December of 2023. He was wounded in an airstrike on a school in Khan Yunis as he was with Al Jazeera's then Gaza bureau chief, Waled Dahdouh. Waled was badly wounded. He managed to make it out. The whole world watched as everyone asked Israel allow emergency workers to get in, and Samer bled to death. So the parallels are glaring and horrifying, and Israel's allowed to continue the slaughter.
5: And I wanted to ask you, Sharif, it's not obviously just the journalists or the medical workers. Israel has continued to turn Gaza into a killing field. Could you talk about the berms, the massive berms that they've been constructing to divide Gaza and how they continue to encroach on Palestinian territory in Gaza?
7: Yes, as part of, we're supposed to be under a ceasefire. Israel signed a ceasefire in October of 2025, and it is a ceasefire in name only. As part of that agreement, Israel was troops were supposed to withdraw to a point that they called the Yellow Line, which was supposed to encompass about 53% of Gaza. And that would then set the stage for a phased withdrawal, eventually back to the border. But what they have been doing since then is that they have been steadily encroaching further and further west, taking over more Palestinian land. And let's remember, the Gaza Strip was one of the most densely populated places on Earth before the genocide began. Now, nearly 2 million Palestinians are corralled into less than 40% of the Gaza Strip. There's literally nowhere to go. The streets are completely filled with tents. Any open space, stadiums, schools are filled with tents. And people are being driven further and further west. Right now, estimates are that Israel controls about 60% of Gaza. And what they have done in the eastern side that they control is they have built a series of bases, at least 38 military bases. And along the so-called yellow line that divides the part that Israel controls and the part that Palestinians live in, they've built 25 kilometers of earth berms. Think of a massive wall of earth that physically divides Gaza. And on top of these earth berms is where many of these bases have been built. These bases have been fortified and flattened on top. And Israeli soldiers then, if you look at satellite photos and you look at photos from the ground, they appear as these elevated forts overlooking a colonial landscape. And Israeli soldiers fire from these elevated forts, from these positions, down onto Palestinians who are living close to the yellow line. We're getting increasing testimony that they're using remote-operated machine guns from cranes, which Israel has used before along the border with Gaza, but using them from these forts to fire down onto Palestinians there. Just last week, residents of the Tufah neighborhood in Gaza City, they awoke to the sound of gunfire and the rumble of tanks. And when they were finally able to go outside, they found that the Israeli military had moved yellow concrete blocks, which are used to demarcate the yellow line along with some parts of it. They had moved them just next to their homes, about 100 meters further west. And so this sparked, obviously, panic. Dozens of families were forced to pack up their things and leave, because if the yellow line is right there, they're going to be attacked. But many of them stayed because they said there's literally nowhere to go.
5: And Sharif, could you talk about the similar military tactics being used in Lebanon of seizing land, fortifying land, and then refusing to give it up?
7: Right. This is what we're seeing right now. Israel has destroyed about 60 villages, the estimates are, along the border. It's also used the same term to demarcate its line of control, calling it a yellow line in Lebanon. Right now, there is a ceasefire that seems to be holding as part of the negotiations between the U.S. and Iran. Iran has insisted that Lebanon be a part of that ceasefire. We haven't seen any Israeli attacks since Sunday, which is the longest time since March. We'll see if that holds or not. But what's happening right now is that Lebanese residents are trying to move back south, but Israel is occupying vast swaths of the country and is refusing to leave. And many of these villages have been systematically demolished. So there's nothing left. And many Lebanese residents, because they have been unable to go back home, they have been pooling money together. For example, in one village, dozens of people will pool money together to buy satellite images, which are available that you can purchase, so they can zoom in and see if their house is still standing. So that's the level of destruction that Israel has wrought in Lebanon and also in Gaza.
0: Sharif, we want to thank you for being with us. Sharif Adokadous, the award-winning journalist, Middle East, North Africa editor at Drop Site News, who is a correspondent on the Fault Lines documentary, The Night Won't End, on Al Jazeera English. The film won the RTS Television Journalism Award and an Overseas Press Club Award. Sharif was also a producer here at Democracy Now! And tonight will be one of the last nights that Steal the Story, Please, the documentary about Democracy Now!, will be screening at the IFC Theater here in New York about the 30 years of Democracy Now! And independent media. It features Sharif Abdelkadous and Juan Gonzalez. And Nermeen Sheikh will also be there, also in the film. I'll be there doing the Q&A with the director, Carl Diehl, and Tia Lesson. And the moderator will be Elliot Page. You can check our website at democracynow.org under events to click through for tickets. This is Democracy Now!, democracynow.org. I'm Amy Goodman with Juan Gonzalez. As we turn now to Lebanon, where the acclaimed conservationist Mona Khalil has died after being wounded in an Israeli strike on her beachside home in the village of Mansouri 2 weeks ago. The 76-year-old environmentalist spent more than 25 years trying to protect endangered sea turtles. Her work helped turn a stretch of southern Lebanon's coastline into one of the most important nesting sites for endangered sea turtles in the eastern Mediterranean. Mona Khalil lived in what came to be known as the Orange House, her grandmother's home, which she helped transform into a refuge for endangered loggerhead and green sea turtles and a small ecotourism site. She trained a generation of volunteers in ecological conservation and in documenting sea turtle nesting activity along the coast. An Israeli strike hit her home June 4th, and Khalil and her housekeeper, who reportedly sustained less severe injuries, were rushed to the hospital. After 2 weeks in the hospital, Mona Khalil died Friday. The Israeli military said in a statement, Khalil, quote, was not a target of the IDF and that there is no known IDF strike in which she was injured, unquote. This is a clip of Mona Khalil talking about why people should support the sea turtles from the 2012 documentary film directed by Ramin Francis Asadi called The Orange House.
8: And the truth is, you don't need much money for this project. Not really. You need a few things to buy, okay, and to maintain and keep the work going on. But the rest, people should help. This is not a project that belongs to me. It belongs to Lebanon. It belongs to the whole world. The turtles are not mine.
0: Well, for more on the life and legacy of Mona Khalil, we're joined now from Beirut by Rami Kashab. He's a herpetologist. That's an expert on reptiles and amphibians. He grew up in Al-Mansouri village, where he met Mona Khalil as a young person and started volunteering with her. He calls her his second family. Rami, our deepest condolences on the death of Mona. If you can talk about who Mona Khalil was, it's hard to refer to her in the past tense.
9: Yeah, Mona was... thank you for hosting me and for shedding the light on Mona's story and her murder case. Mona was a very, like, she was reincarnated, like, embodiment of passion of, she's the first person who brought the idea of conservation to a country that were not aware that they have sea turtles whatsoever. She's a change maker. And she's a mother at the same time. She's a mother to everyone she loved and to the turtles she was taking care of. She was that passionate about all this. Mona was, like, when she came, she didn't know anything about the turtles. She just loved Lebanon. She wanted to come back to Lebanon and to spend her days at the Orange House, at the beach house she spent her childhood at. And by pure coincidence, she actually stumbled upon her first sea turtle on Al-Mansouri Beach. And that turtle started the whole project, the whole initiative. She discovered her passion in 1999. And in the year 2000, she started protecting, conserving, training to be the first and probably the most important conservation person in Lebanon on the Middle East. And since then, she probably took care of more than hundreds of thousands of sea turtles. She made sure the next generation see her legacy, that the beach remained virgin, remained protected for all the kids to see. She founded something called the OCTC, or Orange House Project Children Turtle Club, which was focused actually on children, for children to learn to get excited about sea turtles, because they don't get such opportunity elsewhere in Lebanon, especially back then or a decade ago. The Orange House became more than just her house. It became a meeting point for all the people passionate about this kind of project. Some people spent one day with her. Some people like myself spent more than a decade with Mona, and she inspired all of us. Many of people and the kids who've been through Mona, They went into conservation work, they went into environmental work, and until today, Mona is, as you could see, as everyone could see, Mona was like a symbol of hope, of life, and of resistance in South Lebanon, and probably that's one of the reasons she was killed, because they are trying to make the area uninhabitable. They are trying to kill the hope of Lebanese people and make them think they don't want to return. Mona insisted on staying in the South Lebanon. She was sure, because she is not associated, she's just a person who loves the beach, who loves her garden, who wants to stay in peace. She was sure she is not a target, but that was not the case, unfortunately.
5: And Rami, could you talk about how you first met her and your relationship, and also the last time you spoke to her?
9: So I met Mona when I was still in school. I was in the early 2010-2011. I met her first by mistake. I was a kid from the Al-Mansouri town. I was on the beach swimming like everyone else. And I already loved animals and snakes and stuff like that. By pure coincidence, we were at the same place at the same time. I saw Mona opening a nest and baby sea turtles started pouring out of the sand. I went crazy. I was so excited about it. I asked Mona if I can come and help. She was happy to hear that as well, so because no one offered her help from around. She told me to come to her the next season to volunteer with them the next season. So I did that. I thought she was just trying to get rid of me at that moment, but I did that anyway. And ever since then, we were inseparable. We were doing 5 a.m. Beach monitoring for sea turtles every single day since then. Mona taught me a lot about not only about sea turtle conservation, but that the beach is a full ecosystem. We have to protect the whole thing. We had the daily cleanups. We had the people who spread awareness to people as well about what we do and all the sea turtles. It started as a volunteer work. It became my first paid job. Actually, as a kid, I was still a high school at the high school. I didn't know any of that until Mona showed me the way. She was the person who told me to pursue my passion, my dream, no matter what, like she did. She also put me in the right direction when it comes to all the aspects of conservation work, actually. And she was never fully scientific. So she was never she was never too scientific, but she was always so passionate that it was infectious to everyone around her, even if the people are not really environmental type. She was resisted a lot by the locals, by the people around, because they didn't understand what she did, because she was a black sheep to them. After a while, they ended up respecting her, because thanks to her, the beach remained virgin, remained clean, remained protected for their children and for their grandchildren, especially for the people in the area. I'm from Al-Mansouri village.
0: I want to go to a clip from 2017 of Mona Khalil, conducted by the School of Global Development at the University of East Anglia.
10: I love children, and when I first started, when families started coming with their kids, I realized that the kids are the ones that are listening to me, not the parents. The parents, they come here to have fun, drink, and celebrate. But when I sit with them on the table we're having and talk to them, it is the kids. So I shifted from talking to adults to kids. So for the last 16 years, I've been talking to kids. Now my kids are university people, young people. Some of them graduated and they're working. But anyway, I built a small little army. If I need anything, I call them. They run here.
0: 2017 interview with Mona Khalil, conducted by the School of Global Development at the University of East Anglia, known for its work on climate change. Rami, in this last 30 seconds, your final thoughts as she talks about mentoring young people and your attendance at her funeral.
9: So her funeral didn't happen yet. She made sure that she got buried near the beach in the south. That was not possible yet. So we just attended the condolences with her family, but the funeral should happen hopefully it can happen in the coming week if the ceasefire persists and nothing, we get no other surprises. We will make sure Mona is buried near the beach that she protected to overlook and to be the guardian angel there.
0: Kashab, we want to thank you so much for being with us. Herpetologist who studies amphibians and turtles, and environmental consultant from Al-Mansouri village in southern Lebanon, where he met and worked with Mona Khalil as a young person. Coming up, it's primary day today in Maryland, in Utah, and here in New York. We'll talk about the DSA here in the city. Stay with us.

0: Suthi Bayamela Fluthi here in our Democracy Now! Studio. This is Democracy Now!, democracynow.org. I'm Amy Goodman with Juan Gonzalez. Today is primary day here in New York, as well as in Maryland and Utah, with a runoff in South Carolina. In several of the races, it's a battle between different wings of the Democratic Party amidst the rise of one group in particular, DSA, the Democratic Socialists of America. In New York City, the DSA has a packed slate of 10 candidates across congressional, state assembly, and Senate races. In the 13th congressional district, the DSA is backing organizer Daria Lisa Avila Chevalier against incumbent Adriano Espaillat. And in the 7th district race for outgoing Congressmember Nydia Velazquez's seat, the DSA is backing union organizer Claire Valdez against Brooklyn Borough President Antonio Reynoso, who is backed by Congressmember Velazquez, as well as the Working Families Party. Earlier this month, Democracy Now! Covered a rally hosted by the New York City DSA in Brooklyn and spoke to some of the DSA-backed candidates in today's primaries. Democracy Now! Spoke to Ann Huntley and Conrad Blackburn, running for the state assembly from Brooklyn and Harlem, Abir Kawas, running for the state senate from Queens, and to New York State Assembly person Claire Valdez, running for Congress in New York's 7th congressional district.
1: People are really mobilized. I think they're outraged by the genocide. They're outraged by what ICE is doing. They're outraged by the Trump administration. And they want to see a Democratic majority that's going to fight for universal health care, for truly deeply affordable housing, to stand up against, you know, the tech oligarchs and so many of the people who make our lives hard.
2: I know what it's like to have to make a choice between paying for rent and paying for daycare. I know what it's like to be concerned that when our lease is up, if we'll be the next family that's displaced from this community. I know what it's also like to really be very scared about how am I going to pay for my kids' college because I'm still paying off my own student loans.
3: The housing instability that people are facing in Harlem is due to the fact that the people in power are taking money from landlords, taking money from developers, and then turning around and telling people that they're fighting for housing. It's just not true. And so in this moment, we really have to fight back.
4: For me, as a Palestinian, to be at a rally for Democratic nominees and have free Palestine signs after years and years and years of having elected officials not even ever take Palestine seriously, go through a genocide where people didn't even speak out about Palestine, this is such a momentous moment because it's really a change in political will and political history in the United States.
0: That was Abir Kawas, DSA candidate for the New York State Senate, as well as Conrad Blackburn and Ian Huntley, DSA candidates for New York State Assembly, and Claire Valdez, the DSA candidate for Congress. New York City Mayor Zoran Mamdani has also played a key role in the races, backing the DSA's congressional candidates, as well as former city controller Brad Lander, running as a progressive challenger to Congressmember Dan Goldman here in New York City. For more on the rise of the DSA in New York and beyond, we're joined by Liza Featherstone, columnist for Jacobin, freelance journalist, author of Selling Women Short, The Landmark Battle for Workers' Rights at Walmart. Her latest column is headlined, NYC Socialists Are Trying to Expand Their Electoral Wins. So talk about the divided Democratic Party and the power of the DSA, the Democratic Socialists of America, in New York and beyond.
5: Sure. Well, in the larger scheme of things, the Democratic Party is really divided between the its corporate and pro-war wing, which is represented by the Democratic leadership, Chuck Schumer, Hakeem Jeffries, both of whom are New Yorkers, and its more left-wing, more grassroots base. And DSA in New York City is one of the very grassroots forces representing that base. Some of our contests, particularly the congressional contests, are really playing that out.
6: And Liza, as you well know, there have been other periods in American history where socialists have gained a local office, especially in mayoralties and city councils, hundreds during the early 1900s. New York City had a famous socialist congressman, Vito Marcantonio, from East Harlem in the 1940s. What is different in your estimation of this, because of this wave, because capitalism always figures out a way to come back and to take back those seats?
5: Yeah. I mean, in some ways, one, it's similar, you know, in the sense that, you know, where socialists at that time, as now, were very strong at the neighborhood level and also made these bigger wins, you know, on the mayor level and congressional. And yet, as you point out, we still live in a capitalist society. That's true. But I think... I think that something, you know, something that's a little bit different now is the real crisis on the national front in terms of the Trump administration, you know, a real, really signaling that the elite just doesn't care about democracy at all. And, you know, we're facing a climate crisis and an affordability crisis. And nationwide, as well as in New York, people are really looking for something else other than these corporate Democrats. So the socialists become sort of less, possibly less of a temporary local experiment and more of a genuine alternative that a lot of people are looking to.
6: And to what degree do you think some of these local elections in New York, I'm thinking specifically of the one in Brooklyn and Queens to replace the city of Velasquez, you're dealing with a relative newcomer to New York City in the candidate for Democratic Socialist, originally from Texas, running against a fairly liberal Democrat, certainly not a socialist, but a fairly liberal Democrat. To what degree do you see greater division being sown in the progressive camp in a race like that?
5: Yeah, absolutely right. So that's a really interesting race because, as you point out, Nydia Velasquez is the power. The power broker and congresswoman who represented that seat for so long was certainly not a centrist or corporate Democrat. In fact, she was an early backer of Julia Salazar, who was the first socialist in this current wave of socialist electeds. And she was an early supporter of a ceasefire in Gaza. Like she's certainly not... not one of the kind of Democrats that we usually go after. And she's very supportive of Antonio Reynoso, the borough president who is running for that seat right now. On the other hand, Claire Valdez is supported by Zoran Mamdani, the socialist mayor, and by
0: Diaz. Of course, Nydia Velasquez supported Mamdani.
5: Yes. So, you know, the plot thickens. And also by DSA and also by the UAW, which the United Auto Workers, of which I am actually a member also. If I could a little bit explain that race, the Working Families Party is a very worthy but kind of disappointing formation. They have never had much of a ground game in terms of their organizing. They're very beholden to incumbents, incumbent Democrats, and a lot of the decisions are made by nonprofit, nonprofits who don't have a particularly democratic structure in their organizations, and so it is a little bit of a, it does represent a little bit of a different form of left-wing power broking, in which the DSA and the unions Americans feel that they represent a more grassroots, more democratic. And I will also say, I think at stake in that election is, you know, obviously it's going to be a decent congressperson compared to the horrors that are mostly, you know, representing us in that body. You know, either Antonio Rinuccio or Claire Valdez is going to be a decent congressman, a congressperson. But Claire Valdez kind of represents a vision for what many of us think electoral engagement should be. She was a member organizer in our union. You know, she was active in DSA. Well, we're like a lot of us on the left feel that our elected leaders should come out of our movements. They shouldn't just be, you know, lifelong politicians who you know, we have. Who our relationship is that we sit down every 4 years and have an endorsement meeting with them.
0: You have both the focus on local issues with the DSA, but also the issue of Palestine. In this last 30 seconds, if you can talk about that being an engine of change in these elections in 2026.
5: Absolutely. In another race in Harlem, Daria Lisa Avila Chevalier is challenging Adriano Espaillat, longtime Democrat in that seat, in that congressional seat. Daria Lisa was a student organizer, Students for Palestine organizer, and she was also a field lead for Zohran Mamdani's campaign. And that race, nobody really expected that she was going to topple Adriano Espaillat or get as close as she has, but it's really going to be much closer than expected, and she might even win. And the reason is Palestine. People are absolutely disgusted with the U.S. relationship with Israel, absolutely appalled by the killing that we've seen and the feeling that our tax dollars are going towards that. As Democracy Now! Viewers have been seeing all day the violence in that region, and it's just, you know, finally we have some politicians, some leaders who are willing to stand up and say that's what it is, and that they're not going to be taking money from AIPAC, you know, the Israel interest group, and I think that that's the same. You know, we have the same dynamic in the Claire Valdez race, even though Antonio Rinuccio is probably not getting much money from AIPAC or any money at all. He's not really like an Israel asset, but Claire is a real fighter on the Palestine issue, and has the most anti-imperialist platform of any congressional candidate ever.
0: Liza Featherstone, we want to thank you for being with us, columnist for Jacobin. We'll link to your piece, NYC Socialists Are Trying to Expand Their Electoral Wins. Special thanks to our Democracy Now! Fellows, Amba Gargarian and Diego Ramos. Coming up, MAGA Inc., a guide to Trump's world of crypto czars, tech titans, and prison profiteers. Back in 20 seconds.

0: guests and came performing in our Democracy Now! Studio. This is Democracy Now!, democracynow.org. I'm Amy Goodman with Juan Gonzalez. We end today's show looking at MAGA Inc., the name of a new report by CorpWatch, looking at what it calls Trump's world of crypto czars, tech titans, and prison profiteers. The report examines how many of President Trump's allies are profiting from his second presidency. We go now to London, where we're joined by Prothap Chatterjee, executive director of CorpWatch. Prothap, thanks so much for being with us. Tell us what you found. Describe MAGA Inc.
1: Thank you, Amy. What we've discovered, taking a deep dive into the businesses that profited from Trump, you can group many of them into these categories, the crypto czars and the tech titans and the prison profiteers. The crypto czars are companies like World Liberty Financial, which is actually a Trump family venture between his sons and the sons of Steve Witkoff. And what they're doing is they're cashing in on the cryptocurrency boom, together with companies like Tether. And what they do is they sell stable coins and decentralized finance. So these are schemes by which you can move money anonymously around the world, something that drug dealers, gun manufacturers or gun dealers and criminals love. This is the sort of business that is now benefiting the Trump family. So this is the first aspect. He himself and his family have basically taken a cut of those proceeds and literally doubled his fortune from probably $3 billion to about $6 billion purely by taking a cut out of these proceeds. The second group of people we're looking at are the tech titans. So these are the OpenAI, companies like OpenAI and companies like Oracle that are running vast databases. And they have been, their data is being used by companies like Palantir. And so Trump, the day after he was elected, brought Larry Ellison and Sam Altman of OpenAI to the White House. And he said that he would be helping them get energy for these data centers. And one of the key things that you need for a data center is an uninterrupted supply of power. So this means that he has is giving contracts to people like Kelsey Warren, who runs energy transfer pipelines, and they are supplying gas to data centers in Texas, in places like Abilene in central Texas, in Amarillo, San Antonio. And this is extremely profitable, but it also has a huge impact on local groundwater supplies. We're talking a quarter trillion worth of gallons of water being used by data centers across the country, and it's going to double. So this is a huge, huge problem. But not only that, the data that they're using and vacuum up is going to companies like Palantir, another big Trump supporter. And Palantir is using this data to help ICE round up people throughout the country and to provide to the Pentagon to use for things like Project Maven to target people in wars in countries like Iran. In fact, the Menab strike, the girls' school that was hit early on in Operation Epic Fury, was a result of Palantir's data data analysis. So this is a huge problem because these companies, these profiteers, are supporting Trump and now they're reaping the benefits. But perhaps the biggest amount of money has come from gone to the prison profiteers. So companies like Geo Group and CoreCivic in New York, Geo Group, which runs the Delaney detention center in New Jersey, CoreCivic, which runs huge detention centers in places like Leavenworth, Kansas, and in California. So they, particularly a company called CSI Aviation, that has, it's an air broker company. They essentially operate airlines to deport people from the United States to countries like Brazil and the Honduras. They shackle prisoners and they deport them. And they literally are the biggest beneficiary of new federal contracts. So these are some of the people. The CEO of CSI is a man by the name of Alan Way, another big fundraiser for Trump. So these are the people that we think are profiting the most out of MAGA, the business of deportation, the business of gathering data and analyzing for and also the crypto scams by which people's money is being transferred anonymously and profit is being made by the Trump family themselves.

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1: And Prathap, you have 30 seconds.
2: Yes. Well, the biggest profiteer out of this, the banking companies, are really Cantor Fitzgerald, run by the sons of Howard Lutnick, the U.S. Secretary of Commerce. And they have made literally a killing in providing money for the data centers and also for crypto companies like Tether and World Liberty Financial. These are the people that have made the most money out of it. Of course, companies like Amazon also provide the data, the cloud support for immigration OS.
1: We're going to have to end it there, but we're going to continue in a post-show and post online at democracynow.org. Prathap Chatterjee, Executive Director of CorpWatch, will link to your new report, Mag Inc., A Guide to Trump's World of Crypto Czars, Tech Titans, and Prison Profiteers. I'll be tonight at the IFC for the final screening of the film about Democracy Now! 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Go to democracynow.org.

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1: You're listening to Statewide News from Alaska Public Media. I'm Ava White. A man seeking to challenge U.S. Senator Dan Sullivan has filed suit after the Alaska Division of Elections removed him from this year's ballot. Daniel J. Sullivan is a retired teacher from Petersburg who filed to run as a Republican. The Division of Elections determined last week that the non-incumbent Sullivan could not be on the ballot because he did not file, quote, in good faith and was aiming to mislead voters. Whether the division had the authority to remove the Petersburg Sullivan from the ballot was the subject of a legislative hearing in Anchorage Monday. Several attorneys who testified noted that there are three qualifications for someone to serve in the U.S. Senate. They must be 30 years old, be a U.S. citizen for 9 years, and be physically present in the state they seek to represent when the election happens. Citing a legislative attorney, Anchorage Democrat Andrew Gray, who chaired the meeting, said the Division of Elections was adding an additional barrier to running for office.
2: If the Division of Elections is looking at his intent and deciding whether it's good or not, they are adding an additional qualification to appear on that ballot. Good intent is not a qualification to appear on the ballot.
1: No one from the division attended the hearing. Several lawmakers, like Anchorage Republican Representative Mia Costello, pointed to a state election regulation that says a candidate's name cannot appear on a ballot if it's confusing. But former Democratic State Senator Hollis French testified that the division can easily address any confusion. French is an attorney who in the past chaired the Senate Judiciary Committee.
3: The Division of Elections has all the power it needs to designate those names in a manner that allows voters to tell the difference. It's not up to the candidate to solve the Division of Elections problems.
1: Gray says a follow-up hearing is scheduled for July 22nd with both Beecher and Dahlstrom so they can explain the division's decision to remove the non-incumbent Sullivan from the ballot. Alaska State Troopers recovered the body of an Anchorage paddleboarder who went missing in Turnagain Arm after a weekend-long search. The U.S. Coast Guard, the Girdwood Fire Department, and members of the Alaska Dive Search and Rescue and Recovery Team searched for the man, later identified as 25-year-old Joshua Novakovich, after he went missing at around 10:30 p.m. Friday. He was last seen near mile 92 on the Seward Highway. The Coast Guard suspended its search Saturday afternoon, according to Alaska State Troopers. Troopers say they were alerted to a potential sighting of Novakovich's body on Sunday at around 7:45 p.m. A trooper helicopter flew from Anchorage and recovered Novakovich's body on a sandbar. This is Alaska Public Media.
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1: You're listening to Statewide News from Alaska Public Media. I'm Ava White. The city of Sitka is continuing to brainstorm solutions to the island's childcare shortage. In a special work session last week, the Assembly decided to move forward with an option from a recently completed child care study. It's estimated to cost about $1 million a year. KCAW's Hope McKinney reports Assembly members still need to refine what they want in the plan before figuring out how to pay for it.
7: Sitka has been grappling with the issue of child care for years now. There aren't enough options, it's expensive for families already struggling with increasing daily costs, and there simply aren't enough people working in child care to expand capacity. The city decided to do something about it, and in January hired a regional education nonprofit to write a report about the barriers to child care and suggest possible solutions. Blue Scheibler with the Southeast Childhood Collective released the 30-page report in March, and now the city is figuring out what to do next.
8: I think she did a pretty good job of finding answers or at least giving us some clarity as to what's available and what isn't, and some ideas about how we might move forward.
7: That's Assemblymember Tim Pike speaking at the meeting on June 16th. He said the city started its child care discussion with three main goals in mind: to increase capacity, stop the rise in child care costs for parents, and maintain the viability of existing child care facilities in town. Eight community members spoke at the meeting, saying there's a dire need for childcare solutions in Sitka. Dr. Kimberly Kapp is a local pediatrician. She said childcare centers and programs like Head Start are important for children's safety and for catching developmental disabilities. She said while the city, the Southeast Alaska Regional Health Consortium, and Sitka Tribe of Alaska all continue to have meetings about childcare, no one wants to own the issue, and it's time for that to change.
9: People are willing to pay for childcare, they just can't pay more than they make, right? So count the fees, count the possibility of grant partnerships or things like that. Use the resources you have for excellent childcare in the limited spaces that exist and help them help you expand.
7: Patricia Bowder manages Avis Alaska car rental at the airport. She said they've lost several employees due to the lack of childcare options in Sitka, and it's negatively impacted their business. She said the city needs to be involved in a solution and suggested offering subsidies to both families and childcare providers. She also pointed to a proposal in New York City that would tax high-value second homes to fund city programs, including expanding affordable childcare.
10: It's difficult to attract people in the business of childcare because they're not paid enough. And if you pay them what they're worth, then parents can afford the cost of childcare.
7: Assemblymember Katie Riley thanked the community for showing up. She said she thinks a phased approach is the best way to tackle the issue and suggested filling Sitka's existing facilities and stabilizing the system before trying to expand it.
11: There's not many problems that you can just like throw money at and they get better, but this really seems like one of them, and that's a unique opportunity.
7: Ultimately, assembly members agreed to move forward with a blended model, which combines three strategies, including workforce incentives, per-child operating grants, and a family affordability component, which is estimated to cost about $1 million. They also unanimously expressed support for adding a workforce development component for youth into the plan. The assembly plans to hold another work session on the issue in the coming months to hash out how to pay for it before putting the issue before voters. Reporting in Sitka, I'm Hope McKenney.
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as it was for me. Did you feel the hand of destiny that was guiding us together?

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So complete from front to back, that's my pal. Toasted by the sun, well, I'm a son of a gun. If she don't make my 5 o'clock shadow, come around at one. You can bet your boots I'd walk a mile through the snow just to see her toothbrush smile, the mention on the radio. If you don't think she's a lot of fun, just ask a man that owns one, so round, so firm,

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1: 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Starting with job openings, the QT Tribe of Sandpoint is hiring a grant writer and an executive director. The City of Sandpoint is hiring a part-time pull-tab sales assistant as well as a fire chief. The King Cove Department of Public and Safety is hiring a certified police officer. Interested applicants can contact the King Cove PD at 907-497-2210. EATS is hiring a behavioral health trainee and a community health representative. Both of those positions can be in Sandpoint or King Cove. They're also hiring a clinical information clerk for King Cove, a community health aide for False Pass and Nelson Lagoon, and a clinical information clerk slash janitor for Cold Bay. And that's all for the community window. If you have anything you'd like for us to put on the air or web, you can contact us through email at cw@apradio.org. You can call us at 907-383-5737, or you can still fax us at 907-383-5271. Also, look for updates, meeting archives, and more at apradio.org. I'm Amy Mack. 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
2: This is statewide news from Alaska Public Media. I'm Ava White. A cruise ship arrived in Seward on Friday with a dead fin whale attached to its bow, according to a statement from NOAA Fisheries. An initial investigation found the 61-foot adult whale was pregnant, the statement says. Fin whales are listed as endangered under the Endangered Species Act. Vessel strikes are a major threat to fin whales, according to NOAA. The only scheduled cruise ship in Seward on Friday was Ovation of the Seas, operated by Royal Caribbean Group. The incident is being investigated by the NOAA Fisheries Office of Law Enforcement. The agency is working with the Alaska Sea Life Center in Seward to perform a necropsy to determine the animal's cause of death. NOAA declined an interview request, citing an active investigation. In an emailed statement, Royal Caribbean said the vessel immediately reported the incident and that they are awaiting necropsy results. NOAA is asking the public to stay off the beach near the necropsy site while officials collect samples. Fin whales are one of the largest animals on Earth, second only to the blue whale. The animals weigh between 40 and 80 tons, are up to 85 feet long, and can live up to be 90 years old. Whale strikes are somewhat common in Alaska, causing severe and sometimes fatal injuries. A decade ago, a Holland America vessel arrived in Seward with a dead fin whale on its bow. In November 2024, a fin whale the size of a school bus washed up along Anchorage's busy Tony Knowles Coastal Trail. A Ketchikan jeweler will have to pay a $10,000 settlement to the state of Alaska for misrepresenting their products. Jay Matani, the owner of Gold Rush, told undercover investigators that all of the products in the store were locally sourced when they were not mined in Alaska. Matani says he never claimed the products were locally made. They were purchased in Alaska, he says. He told KRBD he takes full responsibility for his statements. Matani, a Ketchikan City Council member, also allegedly misrepresented Gold Quartz during an undercover investigation in 2023. The state said in a press release that it was later identified as likely fake. Matani told KRBD it was a legitimate piece but had the incorrect certificate of authenticity. Assistant Attorney General Ian Engelbeck was the lead attorney on the case. He says misrepresentations of origin aren't uncommon in Alaska, but they are working to hold business owners accountable.
3: Folks come up here for a trip of a lifetime and they want to buy something from Alaska. And it is a bad thing that people come away instead with something that isn't from Alaska at all.
2: Engelbeck says if a sale seems too good to be true, there's a chance it probably is. This is Alaska Public Media.
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2: You're listening to Statewide News from Alaska Public Media. I'm Ava White. The city of Sitka is continuing to brainstorm solutions to the island's child care shortage. In a special work session last week, the assembly decided to move forward with an option from a recently completed child care study. It's estimated to cost about $1 million a year. KCAW's Hope McKinney reports assembly members still need to refine what they want in the plan before figuring out how to pay for it.
7: Sitka has been grappling with the issue of childcare for years now. There aren't enough options, it's expensive for families already struggling with increasing daily costs, and there simply aren't enough people working in childcare to expand capacity. The city decided to do something about it, and in January hired a regional education nonprofit to write a report about the barriers to childcare and suggest possible solutions. Blue Scheibler with the Southeast Childhood Collective released the 30-page report in March, and now the city is figuring out what to do next.
8: I think she did a pretty good job of finding answers, or at least giving us some clarity as to what's available and what isn't, and some ideas about how we might move forward.
7: That's Assemblymember Tim Pike speaking at the meeting on June 16th. He said the city started its child care discussion with three main goals in mind: to increase capacity, stop the rise in child care costs for parents, and maintain the viability of existing child care facilities in town. Eight community members spoke at the meeting, saying there's a dire need for childcare solutions in Sitka. Dr. Kimberly Kapp is a local pediatrician. She said childcare centers and programs like Head Start are important for children's safety and for catching developmental disabilities. She said while the city, the Southeast Alaska Regional Health Consortium, and Sitka Tribe of Alaska all continue to have meetings about childcare, no one wants to own the issue, and it's time for that to change.
9: People are willing to pay for childcare, they just can't pay more than they make, right? So count the fees, count the possibility of grant partnerships or things like that. Use the resources you have for excellent childcare in the limited spaces that exist and help them help you expand.
7: Patricia Bowder manages Avis Alaska car rental at the airport. She said they've lost several employees due to the lack of childcare options in Sitka, and it's negatively impacted their business. She said the city needs to be involved in a solution and suggested offering subsidies to both families and childcare providers. She also pointed to a proposal in New York City that would tax high-value second homes to fund city programs, including expanding affordable childcare.
9: It's difficult to attract people in the business of childcare because they're not paid enough. And if you pay them what they're worth, then parents can afford the cost of childcare.
7: Assemblymember Katie Riley thanked the community for showing up. She said she thinks a phased approach is the best way to tackle the issue and suggested filling Sitka's existing facilities and stabilizing the system before trying to expand it.
10: There's not many problems that you can just like throw money at and they get better, but this really seems like one of them, and that's a unique opportunity.
7: Ultimately, assembly members agreed to move forward with a blended model, which combines three strategies, including workforce incentives, per-child operating grants, and a family affordability component, which is estimated to cost about $1 million. They also unanimously expressed support for adding a workforce development component for youth into the plan. The assembly plans to hold another work session on the issue in the coming months to hash out how to pay for it before putting the issue before voters. Reporting in Sitka, I'm Hope McKinney.
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1: Americans lost a lot of money to fraud and scams in 2025, nearly $21 billion. And in Alaska, losses jumped by more than 50% last year to nearly $40 million, the highest ever in Alaska from cyber crimes. What's known about the rapid uptick in online theft, and what do you need to know to keep yourself safe? It's our discussion today on Talk of Alaska.

0: 1-800-478-8255 is the number statewide if you'd like to join our conversation today about how to keep yourself safe from online fraud and scams. 1-800-478-8255. In Anchorage, the local number is 907-550-8422. 550-8422. You can also email us, talk@alaskapublic.org. Let's go back to the phones. Margaret is in Nome. Hello.
1: Hello, good morning. Thank you for hosting this show. I'm calling because about a year ago, I serve on the board of a local nonprofit. We discovered that $1,000 had been withdrawn from our checking account through an ACH transfer. And it turns out that the bank deemed us a business, even though we're a local nonprofit, and one has only 3 days to contest an unauthorized ACH transfer. We were positive that it was unauthorized because it was for, the bill actually came from Intuit for online tax preparation services, and we use a local accountant. We were certain that it had nothing to do with us. But it actually took me about 3 months to get the money refunded. The local bank said that because we had notified them within 5 days instead of 3 days, that we were not eligible for any assistance from them. I did do the IC3 thing. I don't think I ever heard back from that. I contacted the Consumer Financial Protection Bureau, and I believe it must have been their response that ultimately led to us getting the refund. But it took an awful lot of work, and it was a very time-consuming and frustrating process. And I know consumers have 60 days to contest these, but I assume the banks believe that somebody is sitting there monitoring the account data every day for even nonprofits with no staff. So I'm curious as to whether ACH has proven to be another form of fertile ground for scammers, and whether we see that in Alaska or whether anybody knows anything about it nationwide.
0: All right. Thank you, Margaret. Sorry you had that experience. But, you know, it's another reason why checking your account frequently is really, I look at mine every day because I want to make sure everything looks like it should. So I check all the time. Katie, I saw you nodding a bit as Margaret was talking about this ACH problem.
2: You know, I was thinking about, I've served on a couple local boards, and local boards are a very fertile ground for scammers because board members are often published online. And so it's easy for scammers to spoof the identity of board members. And so you might receive what looks like an email from the president of your board asking for a financial transaction or for gift cards, which is something that a board that I'm a part of has experienced in the past. And it looks very legitimate. In fact, it looks like it's coming from the president of the board, the treasurer of the board. But it's not. But that information, as we talked about with social media and video on, and photos on social media, is published online. So it's readily available, and it makes for a great opportunity for a scam to happen. Andy, what do you know about ACH scams in particular?
3: Yeah, we certainly see, as I've said earlier, any option that a scammer has to steal your money, they're going to find ways to exploit it. So we do see people getting account information and doing ACH transfers, absolutely. And I'm so glad that you went on to IC3 and reported that. And I apologize you didn't get a call back. Unfortunately, we get so many reports, we're not able to individually call back every single complainant. But everything is logged, everything is looked at, and there is communication that goes back and forth on the back end with financial institutions in many cases. And I am glad you got your money back, and I know it's an arduous

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Picture yourself in a boat on a river with tangerine trees and marmalade skies. Somebody calls you. You answer quite slowly. A girl with kaleidoscope eyes. Cellophane flowers of yellow and green towering over your head. Look for the girl with a sun in her eyes. And she's gone! She's gone! She's gone! She's gone!

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Suddenly, someone is there at the turnstile.

0: Live from NPR News in Washington, I'm Kristen Wright. The Senate has passed a resolution to remove U.S. armed forces from hostilities with Iran. The House has already passed the measure. President Trump is touring a Mack Trucks plant in the swing state of Pennsylvania today. He's talking about affordability and American workers at the facility near Allentown.
1: At long last, you finally have a president who is putting workers first, putting Pennsylvania first, and putting America first. We're doing that, and we're doing it like nobody's ever seen before.

0: The visit comes as inflation has reached its highest level in more than 3 years. Gas prices have fallen some, but are still about a dollar higher than before the U.S. launched the war with Iran. The International Maritime Organization says it's beginning an operation to evacuate more than 11,000 seafarers who've been stranded on ships in the Persian Gulf because of the Iran war. The Maritime Authority says it has secured the necessary guarantees to support the operation. NPR's Jackie Northam reports.
1: The IMO has been working on evacuation plans for thousands of seafarers since the war in Iran began in late February. It's only now that Iran and the U.S. have an interim peace agreement that the operation can move ahead. In a statement, IMO Secretary General Arsenio Dominguez says the large-scale operation will be carried out in close cooperation with Iran, Oman, all other coastal states in the Gulf region, as well as the U.S. and the maritime industry. Attached to his statement is a notice from Oman saying it will provide a temporary maritime corridor for ships carrying the seafarers, and the evacuation will be phased to avoid collisions. Jackie Northam, NPR News.
0: The Supreme Court has ruled that a Louisiana man cannot seek financial damages for having his religious liberty violated while in prison. NPR's Jason DeRose reports today's 6-3 decision fell along ideological lines.
2: Damon Landor is a practicing Rastafarian, and while incarcerated in Louisiana, state prison officials forcibly cut off his dreadlocks. The haircut violated Landor's religious beliefs. That was not in dispute. But the court majority ruled the Religious Land Use and Institutionalized Persons Act, under which the case was brought, can't be used to hold prison officials financially responsible, even if they violate inmates' rights. In her dissent, Justice Ketanji Brown Jackson wrote that the ruling means, quote, prisoners who suffer violations of their religious freedom in state prisons, no matter how blatant, will often be left remediless. Jason DeRose, NPR News.
0: It's primary election day in Maryland, New York, and Utah. Voters are deciding on congressional races and other offices. Democrats trying to flip seats to get back power in Congress. You're listening to NPR News in Washington. Europe is sweltering through a major heat wave. Temperatures well over 100 degrees are shattering records on the planet's fastest warming continent. Rebecca Rossman is on a walk in Paris today.
3: It feels like you're just walking in an oven here. But the city has installed these stands all over. And basically, if you just press this button here, it sprays a mist of really refreshing water. So that's one way people are cooling off today.
0: Rebecca Rossman reporting. Records continue to be broken at the World Cup. As NPR's William Jones reports, today it was the turn of Portugal's Cristiano Ronaldo.
4: After a frustrating, scoreless first game, Ronaldo netted twice as Portugal routed Uzbekistan. He became the first player to score in six successive World Cups. Ronaldo is among an array of stars who are already electrifying this World Cup, with Argentina's Lionel Messi, France's Kylian Mbappe, and Norway's Erling Haaland all among the goals. And this afternoon, another of the world's best strikers, Harry Kane, will have the chance to add to his tally as his England team play Ghana. William Jones, NPR News.
0: Repeating our top story, the Senate has passed a resolution to remove U.S. armed forces from hostilities with Iran. The House similarly approved a war powers resolution calling for Trump to end the war earlier this month. Both votes are largely symbolic. I'm Kristen Wright, NPR News from Washington.
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6: It's time now for your weather, tide predictions, and sunrise and sunset, starting with your coastal water forecast, courtesy of the National Weather Service of Anchorage, Alaska. From Sitkin to Castle Cape, today variable winds 10 knots, seas 3 feet. Tonight, variable winds 10 knots, seas 2 feet. And Wednesday, variable winds 10 knots, seas 3 feet. Castle Cape to Cape Tolstoy, today variable winds 10 knots, seas 3 feet with fog. Tonight, variable winds 10 knots, seas 3 feet. and Wednesday, east winds 20 knots, seas 3 feet. Cape Tolstoy to Cape Sarashef, we have a small craft advisory Wednesday. Today, variable winds 10 knots, seas 3 feet with fog. Tonight, east winds 20 knots, seas 4 feet. And Wednesday, east winds 30 knots, seas 7 feet. Port Hyde and Nelson Lagoon, today variable winds 10 knots, seas at 1 foot with fog. Tonight, variable winds 10 knots, seas 1 foot. And Wednesday, east winds 20 knots, seas 1 foot. Nelson Lagoon to Cape Sarashef, we have a small craft advisory Wednesday. Today, variable winds 10 knots, seas 1 foot with fog. Tonight, east winds 20 knots, seas 2 feet. And Wednesday, east winds 30 knots, seas 3 feet. Your detailed forecast for the Alaska Peninsula. Today, mostly sunny with highs near 57. Northeast winds around 5 miles per hour, becoming east in the afternoon. Tonight, increasing clouds with lows around 46. East winds 5 miles an hour. And Wednesday, a slight chance of rain after 4 p.m. Cloudy with highs near 52. East winds 10 to 15 miles per hour with gusts as high as 20 miles per hour. Your tide predictions for the Popoff Island. There was a low tide at 4:49 a.m. at 1 foot 1 inch. A high tide at 10:48 a.m. at 4 feet 1 inch. A low tide at 3:52 p.m. at 2 feet 3 inches. And a high tide tonight at 10:35 at 6 feet 6 inches. Your sun rose at 6 a.m. this morning, and your sun will set at 11:27, giving us 17 hours and 27 minutes of daylight hours. And that was your weather, tide predictions, and sunrise and sunset here on KSDP and KAEB. I'm Amy Mack. 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

0: Welcome to KSDP's Senior Spotlight Special, where we will be showcasing seniors from around the district. This Senior Spotlight Special will be featuring King Cove's Rivera Wilson. Rivera Wilson was born April 15, 2008, in Anchorage, Alaska. She is described by her grandma Jerry as a quiet and determined child. Principal Karen Kick describes her as a thoughtful and determined student. Her favorite memory of high school was when her and her team would go on trips to either Anchorage, Bristol Bay, or in Alaska and bonding with her teammates. Close-up with her class was also fun. The best advice she has for a successful high school career is to stop procrastinating and get your work done. It's okay not to be 100% every day, but if you give it your all, you're giving 100%. Rivera would like to thank her family and friends for pushing her to the finish line and encouraging her for an optimistic future. Rivera's plans for after graduation are to study at UAA in public communications and journalism for sports broadcasting. Rivera, your broadcasting career looks bright. We will miss you next basketball season. I'm so proud of you. And on behalf of KSDP, congratulations.
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1: 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Today is June the 23rd, 2026. We have numbers for the Alaska Peninsula, as well as Chignik, Bristol Bay, and Escapement, and we'll take a look to the historical numbers in 2022 and see how the years compare. But yesterday, across the Alaska Peninsula, on the 22nd of June 2026, 128,000 sockeye were delivered. Grand total for sockeye so far this season is 1.65 million. 107,000 pinks yesterday for a total of 1.09 million. And then 39,000 chum for a total of 406,000 to date. Looking at by the area, 600 sockeye yesterday in the Dolgoy area for a total of 4,500. For the Shuman Islands, 22,000 sockeye yesterday for a total of 390,000. For pink salmon, the Shumigans, 30,000, total now there, 375,000. And for chum in the Shumigans, 6,000 yesterday for a total of 76,000 to date. South Unimak, 105,000 sockeye delivered yesterday in South Unimak, total there of 1.2 million. For pink salmon, 86,000 yesterday for a total of 718,000. And for chum, 33,000 for a total of 329,000 to date. Looking at the numbers in 2022, by this time in that year, there had been 675,000 sockeye delivered in the Shumigans and 2.5 million sockeye delivered in South Unimak. Pink salmon also were notable for that year. In the South Unimak area, 760,000 pinks had been delivered by this time in June 22nd, and 100,000 pinks in the Shuman Islands. 234,000 chum were delivered in 2022 by now in the South Unimak area, and 92,000 in the Shumigans. Also, 128,000 fish had been delivered in Port Hyden in 2022, and 10,000 in Nelson Lagoon. For right now, in this year, no fish have been delivered so far in Nelson Lagoon or Port Muller to Outer Port Hyden. Looking at Bristol Bay, yesterday, 134,000 fish delivered, cumulative total for the season, 419,000. 123,000 were in Ugashik with a total of 250,000 to date. Nothing new in Egigik. Naknek had 3,200 for a total of 3,400. And Nushagak with 7,600 yesterday for a total of 29,000. Looking at escapement for the Alaska Peninsula for yesterday. Yesterday in Chignik, 15,000 sockeye up the weir for a total of 227,000. That's going to warrant an extension for 48 hours, which we'll talk about in a second. For the late run, 626 yesterday were counted late run for a total now of 4,600. For the Nelson River, 1,200 fish up the weir in Nelson River for a total of 7,700. 3,100 at the Bear for a total of 13,000. And 503 at Orzinski for a total of 744, making this the best year in the last 10 over in Orzinski for escapement. As I said, Chignik did have an extension announced. They will have 48 more hours starting today at 7 p.m. and go until Thursday at 7 p.m. That's for the Eastern District, the Central District, Chignik Bay District, and Western District. Perryville District will close today at 7 p.m. For their harvest over in Chignik, yesterday 40,000 sockeye reported delivered in the entire region. That's a total now of 100,000 sockeye delivered in Chignik. They're at 9,600 pinks to date and 6,400 chum to date, also delivered. And that will do it for the Fish Report here on KSDP. Stay tuned for more great programming coming right up.
2: It's time now for your weather, tide predictions, and sunrise and sunset. Starting with your coastal water forecast, courtesy of the National Weather Service of Anchorage, Alaska. From Sitkanap to Castle Cape, today variable winds 10 knots, seas 3 feet. Tonight, variable winds 10 knots, seas 2 feet. And Wednesday, variable winds 10 knots, seas 3 feet. Castle Cape to Cape Tolstoy, today variable winds 10 knots, seas 3 feet with fog. Tonight, variable winds 10 knots, seas 3 feet. And Wednesday, east winds 20 knots, seas 3 feet. Cape Tolstoy to Cape Sarashef, we have a small craft advisory Wednesday. Today, variable winds 10 knots, seas 3 feet with fog. Tonight, east winds 20 knots, seas 4 feet. And Wednesday, east winds 30 knots, seas 7 feet. Port Hinden Nelson Lagoon, today variable winds 10 knots, seas at 1 foot with fog. Tonight, variable winds 10 knots, seas 1 foot. And Wednesday, east winds 20 knots, seas 1 foot. Nelson Lagoon to Cape Sarashef, we have a small craft advisory Wednesday. Today, variable winds 10 knots, seas 1 foot with fog. Tonight, east winds 20 knots, seas 2 feet. And Wednesday, east winds 30 knots, seas 3 feet. Your detailed forecast for the Alaska Peninsula. Today, mostly sunny with highs near 57. Northeast winds around 5 miles per hour, becoming east in the afternoon. Tonight, increasing clouds with lows around 46. East winds 5 miles an hour. And Wednesday, a slight chance of rain after 4 p.m. Cloudy with highs near 52. East winds 10 to 15 miles per hour with gusts as high as 20 miles per hour. Your tide predictions for the Popoff Island. There was a low tide at 4:49 a.m. at 1 foot 1 inch. A high tide at 10:48 a.m. at 4 feet 1 inch. A low tide at 3:52 p.m. at 2 feet 3 inches. And a high tide tonight at 10:35 at 6 feet 6 inches. Your sun rose at 6 a.m. this morning, and your sun will set at 11:27, giving us 17 hours and 27 minutes of daylight hours. And that was your weather, tide predictions, and sunrise and sunset here on KSDP and KAEB. I'm Amy Mack. 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
0: Aleutian Peninsula Broadcasting is generously supported by the City of Sandpoint. Sandpoint is a first-class city in the Aleutians East Borough, located on Humboldt Harbor on the northwestern Popoff Island. Anchorage is 575 nautical miles to the northeast. The Sandpoint City Council meets the second Tuesday of every month at 7 p.m. in the City Hall Council Chambers. 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
1: 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Today is June the 23rd, 2026. We have numbers for the Alaska Peninsula, as well as Chignik, Bristol Bay, and Escapement, and we'll take a look to the historical numbers in 2022 and see how the years compare. But yesterday, across the Alaska Peninsula, on the 22nd of June, 2026, 128,000 sockeye were delivered. Grand total for sockeye so far this season is 1.65 million. 107,000 pinks yesterday for a total of 1.09 million, and then 39.

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1: Time for the Fish Report here on KSDP. Today is June the 23rd, 2026. We have numbers for the Alaska Peninsula, as well as Chignik, Bristol Bay, and Escapement, and we'll take a look to the historical numbers in 2022 and see how the years compare. But yesterday, across the Alaska Peninsula, on the 22nd of June, 2026, 128,000 sockeye were delivered. Grand total for sockeye so far this season is 1.65 million. 107,000 pinks yesterday for a total of 1.09 million. And then 39,000 chum for a total of 406,000 to date. Looking at it by the area, 600 sockeye yesterday in the Dolgoi area for a total of 4,500. For the Shingman Islands, 22,000 sockeye yesterday for a total of 390,000. For pink salmon, the Shumigans, 30,000, total now there, 375,000. And for chum in the Shumigans, 6,000 yesterday for a total of 76,000 to date. South Unimak, 105,000 sockeye delivered yesterday in South Unimak, total there of 1.2 million. For pink salmon, 86,000 yesterday for a total of 718,000. And for chum, 33,000 for a total of 329,000 to date. Looking at the numbers in 2022, by this time in that year, there had been 675,000 sockeye delivered in Ashumigans and 2.5 million sockeye delivered in South Unimak. Pink salmon also were notable for that year. In the South Unimak area, 760,000 pinks had been delivered by this time in June 22nd, and 100,000 pinks in the Shumigan Islands. 234,000 chum were delivered in 2022 by now in the South Unimak area, and 92,000 in the Shumigans. Also, 128,000 fish had been delivered in Port Hyden in 2022, and 10,000 in Nelson Lagoon. For right now, in this year, no fish have been delivered so far in Nelson Lagoon or Port Muller to outer Port Hyden. Looking at Bristol Bay, yesterday, 134,000 fish delivered. Cumulative total for the season, 419,000. 123,000 were in Ugashik, with a total of 250,000 to date. Nothing new in Egigik. Naknek had 3,200 for a total of 3,400. And Nushigak with 7,600 yesterday for a total of 29,000. Looking at Escapement for the Alaska Peninsula for yesterday. Yesterday in Chignik, 15,000 sockeye up the weir for a total of 227,000. That's going to warrant an extension for 48 hours, which we'll talk about in a second. For the late run, 626 yesterday were counted late run for a total now of 4,600. For the Nelson River, 1,200 fish up the weir in Nelson River for a total of 7,700. 3,100 at the Bear for a total of 13,000. And 503 at Orzinski for a total of 744, making this the best year in the last 10 over in Orzinski for Escapement. As I said, Chignik did have an extension announced. They will have 48 more hours starting today at 7 p.m. and going until Thursday at 7 p.m. That's for the Eastern District, the Central District, Chignik Bay District, and Western District. Perryville District will close today at 7 p.m. For their harvest over in Chignik, yesterday 40,000 sockeye reported delivered in the entire region. That's a total now of 100,000 sockeye delivered in Chignik. They're at 9,600 pinks to date and 6,400 chum to date, also delivered. And that will do it for the Fish Report here on KSDP. Stay tuned for more great programming coming right up.
2: It's time now for your weather, tide predictions, and sunrise and sunset. Starting with your coastal water forecast, courtesy of the National Weather Service of Anchorage, Alaska. From Sitkanap to Castle Cape, today variable winds 10 knots, seas 3 feet. Tonight, variable winds 10 knots, seas 2 feet. And Wednesday, variable winds 10 knots, seas 3 feet. Castle Cape to Cape Tolstoy, today variable winds 10 knots, seas 3 feet with fog. Tonight, variable winds 10 knots, seas 3 feet. And Wednesday, east winds 20 knots, seas 3 feet. Cape Tolstoy to Cape Sarashef, we have a small craft advisory Wednesday. Today, variable winds 10 knots, seas 3 feet with fog. Tonight, east winds 20 knots, seas 4 feet. And Wednesday, east winds 30 knots, seas 7 feet. Port Hinden Nelson Lagoon, today variable winds 10 knots, seas at 1 foot with fog. Tonight, variable winds 10 knots, seas 1 foot. And Wednesday, east winds 20 knots, seas 1 foot. Nelson Lagoon to Cape Sarashef, we have a small craft advisory Wednesday. Today, variable winds 10 knots, seas 1 foot with fog. Tonight, east winds 20 knots, seas 2 feet. And Wednesday, east winds 30 knots, seas 3 feet. Your detailed forecast for the Alaska Peninsula. Today, mostly sunny with highs near 57. Northeast winds around 5 miles per hour, becoming east in the afternoon. Tonight, increasing clouds with lows around 46. East winds 5 miles an hour. And Wednesday, a slight chance of rain after 4 p.m. Cloudy with highs near 52. East winds 10 to 15 miles per hour, with gusts as high as 20 miles per hour. Your tide predictions for the Popoff Island. There was a low tide at 4:49 a.m. at 1 foot 1 inch. A high tide at 10:48 a.m. at 4 feet 1 inch. A low tide at 3:52 p.m. at 2 feet 3 inches. And a high tide tonight at 10:35 at 6 feet 6 inches. Your sun rose at 6 a.m. this morning. And your sun will set at 11:27, giving us 17 hours and 27 minutes of daylight hours. And that was your weather, tide predictions, and sunrise and sunset here on KSDP and KAEB. I'm Amy Mack. Thanks for listening and have a great day. It's time now for your community window here on KSDP. Starting with job openings, the QT Tribe of Sandpoint is hiring a grant writer and an executive director. The City of Sandpoint is hiring a part-time pull-tab sales assistant, as well as a fire chief. The King Cove Department of Public and Safety is hiring a certified police officer. Interested applicants can contact the King Cove PD at 907-497-2210. EATS is hiring a behavioral health trainee and a community health representative. Both of those positions can be in Sandpoint or King Cove. They're also hiring a clinical information clerk for King Cove, a community health aide for Falls Pass and Nelson Lagoon, and a clinical information clerk slash janitor for Cold Bay. And that's all for the community window. If you have anything you'd like for us to put on the air or web, you can contact us through email at cw@apradio.org. You can call us at 907-383-5737, or you can still fax us at 907-383-5271. Also, look for updates, meeting archives, and more at apradio.org. I'm Amy Mack. Thanks for listening and have a great day.
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